0: Well, I'm not sure, Michael, on that one.
1: You're not sure about that one?
0: I'm not sure about that one.
1: Really?
0: It's got rock, you know, rock and roll in there at the end, but...
1: Well, because there was a mellower tune that I like a lot on that album, but I was like, I was trying to follow that.
0: Hey, Penny, could you be a deer and put the headphones on and see if we're...
1: actually on the air?
0: You don't have... I mean, I can do that. You got to move closer to that microphone, too, if you're going to talk.
2: Yeah.
0: You're the interesting
2: one.
0: We
2: are on the air.
0: Yeah.
1: Yeah, nobody wants to hear me.
0: Yeah, or me. Yeah, I'll play one a second. I'm going to give you this one back. What was that we just heard that I was on the fence on?
1: Anonymous.
0: That was really...
1: I'm one. Not joking.
0: But they've got...
1: In the Shadow
0: okay.
1: is the title of the
0: That
1: album.
0: Was just the name of the band.
1: The band was called Anonymous.
0: But their names are on the record, I can see.
1: Yes. Ron Metellick, Marcia Rawlings, Glenn Weaver, John Medvisik.
0: What's the circa of that?
1: 76 Milwaukee.
0: Really?
1: Yeah.
0: Huh. It sounded
1: most of it's folky.
0: Yeah.
1: And then there's.
0: Huh.
1: Sorry to disappoint you.
0: I would have guessed early, like 72 or something.
1: Yeah.
0: I don't know why I say that, but it's a guess, so I don't have to back it up. And then you've got another one we're going to play in a minute. So I'll play this one. I got this one at a secondhand market in Tokyo. I was driving the back roads of Harbor Country, and next thing you know, I find myself in Tokyo. Strange. And look at the picture. It's like 6 guys with electric guitars.
1: Whoa.
0: But they're sitting kind of formally.
1: This is awesome.
0: Yeah. And I would have, I think I got it for 3 yen or something, like $3, and or 300 yen. And I asked the guy, what is this? And he didn't understand. But
1: yeah.
0: When I held it up and I said, I made a questioning face, he said, oh, yes. And he's right. It's really good. Why don't you describe the picture for them, Penny, while I cue it up?
2: Sure. Well, we've got, as Joe said, we have 6 gentlemen wearing some pretty traditional-looking clothing.
0: Oh, you can hit. Yeah, yeah. No, you're not supposed to hear the music yet.
2: And I actually only see 4 electric guitars, but
0: somebody
2: electric guitars
0: lied.
2: And 2 percussion instruments. And they're sitting on mats on the floor. It kind of looks like they're on a stage. But you can't really get a full sense of...
0: No, it's almost... They could be at a stage or at
2: or
0: a dinner.
2: On the yeah. It's a little confusing. But they look very serious, except for one guy who looks super happy. He's a little blurry.
0: Yeah, and I think
2: he was rocking out
0: right,
2: pretty hard.
0: I think the guy in the middle is the leader of the band, Takashi Taruchi, and Blue Jeans, that's the band. And...
2: he does have the double mats. He's extra comfy,
0: yeah.
2: So I think you're probably right.
0: All right. And I did look them up online one time, and in classic Air Power fashion, I forgot everything. And I think this is the song, though.

0: I was just about to ask you what that was, but then I realized that was...
1: That was your record.
0: That was my record. It was coming on a core. I got that
2: one. It's
0: got
2: a good pixely.
0: It does. That was probably why I bought it, and I kept the price tag on there as well. It looks like it was very expensive, but I don't think it really was. It's Istanbul record label, is that right? Is that
2: mm-hmm.
0: what it says?
2: Yeah. That's correct. Yeah.
0: And then just before that, that was yours that I'm an old man, the eyes are going. It looked like it was the Busters, which was it was, but yeah. then it looked like it was Dust Butt.
2: Dust Butt?
0: Yeah.
2: It was Bust Out.
0: Bust Out. But my eyes were like, oh, that's a Dust Butt. The Busters with their Dust Butt. And then before that, it was the Japanese record. Takashi Tadaruchi and Blue Jeans.
2: And it totally lived up to the pick sleeve.
0: It did. And
2: in
0: they,
2: every
0: you know,
2: way.
3: Though there were no blue jeans on.
0: There were no blue jeans. Although, yeah, you're probably right.
2: Were the kimonos
0: aren't,
2: denim?
3: I mean, in their soles.
0: Aren't there... Once again, hold it up to the webcam that we don't have. Penny and... It looks like the guy on the left-hand side actually has a... Some sort of blanket over his knees.
3: Do you think he's obscuring blue jeans?
0: I think he might be obscuring the blue jeans. The, And that was that? Was that everything?
2: Could you get blue jeans in Japan? It wasn't like Russia. Wasn't there like a whole thing with like black market of Levi's in the 80s in Russia?
0: Yeah.
2: Wasn't there?
0: Yep. That was in Chernobyl.
4: All the
2: explorations
4: will be displayed.
2: That one died fast.
3: So topical.
2: General Hospital, yeah. Inside Edition, yeah. Blue jeans in Russia.
0: I got to tell you guys something. That I went to the swimming earlier today, and it was great, the lake. And I was at home listening to Casey Kasem, and I still can't believe I haven't found. I'll find that for you. And this local radio station will play Casey Kasem.
2: Like archives?
0: An archive. The whole thing.
2: Wow.
0: Except the commercials, of course. But they'll play the whole song and everything. And he started, I don't know what happened, but it started at number 33. And Blondie... Call Me was, he said it was in the charts 3 weeks ago, and then it went up two spots and it went up another spot, and now, and then it fell out of the charts, and now it's back in at a higher spot. It was, but I used to always listen to Casey Kasem. It was, you know, my favorite radio program of all, except the baseball game, which is odd because I was really listening to Casey Kasem. I had it on so loud, I was doing yard work and could hear it in the yard, and then the Tigers came on, and I was disappointed that Casey was gone to listen to the Tigers, because the Tigers are that disappointing this year. Is that's my point. That should be a great summer of, you know, it's midsummer right now. The beach is nice. You guys went swimming in Union Pier.
2: Yeah, it was great.
0: How far out did you go?
2: We went pretty far out, and it was harder than usual to find the sandbar way out. And there was no one else out there to, like, sometimes you can visually gauge, like, oh, they made it.
0: Right.
2: We'll just keep swimming, but there was just a bunch of lunatic kids.
0: They don't have the buoys out there either, right?
2: No.
0: Yeah.
3: Yeah, no buoys. And then this year there was a lot more
2: boats.
3: Motor craft and jet
2: yeah.
3: skis.
0: Oh, yeah.
2: This is kind of gross.
3: Kind of close, so.
0: But there weren't.
3: Closer to the shore.
0: So. There weren't all that many people out there, though. I mean, it was packed, I'm sure. But
2: it wasn't too bad, actually. I mean, it was later. We went at, like, 6 o'clock.
0: Is that do not encroach on my area sign still up right when you come down
3: yeah,
0: on the right hand side?
3: Yeah, the signs get larger and the space that's available to the public gets
2: smaller
3: yeah. each year.
2: But we swam on the private side.
0: Yeah. yeah.
3: Just
0: yeah. They don't own the water.
2: They don't own the water.
0: Yeah. That's funny, when I went out there in the wintertime once, or it was autumn, it was all filled with seagulls, that spot. Like, don't. It's like, well, all right, I respect you, seagulls. But the water's amazing, isn't it? I mean, it was colder, I think, at the lake shore.
2: Yeah, once you got on, it
0: yeah.
2: was warmer.
0: Yeah, I could have stayed out there all day.
3: It was just not too wavy. It was nice. It was
2: waves
3: slightly wavy,
2: mellow.
3: But yeah. not too...
0: Yeah, it was picture postcard nice. Of a beautiful yeah. summer day in Michigan.
2: Perfect.
0: Yeah,
3: mm-hmm.
2: It's perfect.
3: Beautiful.
0: Well, you've got another record we're going to listen to. Penny, you haven't played one yet.
2: Yeah.
3: Yeah, I know. I'm just lacking. All right.
0: Did you didn't bring any, though, either.
3: I have some things up my sleeve.
0: Oh, you don't have any sleeves. You know what's funny? Hugh, the airbar listener, Penny's got a fashionable tank top type of top.
2: Tank top.
3: Way to make it sound very fashionable.
0: Every woman that I saw the other day, yesterday, well, you guys are seeing Living Dream Day and doing this and that in the big city of Chicago. Here in Harbor Country, every woman had a tank top on. Like, I like a tank, an actual tank top.
2: Like a Tommy Bahama tank top.
0: Yeah.
2: Which isn't what Penny's wearing, but.
0: No. That's
3: underneath this dress.
0: Right.
3: That's what I'm wearing.
0: Yeah, so you have a sundress, I would imagine. Mm-hmm. It's not bright enough for a sundress, though, is it?
3: Oh, yeah, absolutely.
0: Okay.
3: You got to work on the tan. It's a short, very short season.
0: Yes. Anyway, I'm sorry. You were about to tell us about this record.
2: This is Miriam Gendron doing songs with from poems by Dorothy Parker. It's a great record that Byron Coley put out on Feeding Tube Records last year.
0: I think you mispronounced it. It's actually poems.
2: Poems.
0: Poems. So a little posy. We're going to hear some posy.
2: Some posy?
0: Yeah.
2: Yeah. This one is called The False Friends.
0: What, I mean, is she, she's just not reading Dorothy Parker. She's
2: singing, playing guitar.
0: Why does the name seem familiar to me?
2: I don't know.
0: I mean, I it's Miriam Gendron?
2: Gendron. I had never heard of her before. And then Byron was telling us this funny story. The follow-up to this, he was trying to get her and Michael Hurley to record this summer. And so he's like, picked up Hurley. And Hurley decided to have like two beers. And by the time they got to the sessions, he was like wasted.
0: Two beers.
2: In the session. The record's not happening.
0: Well, what,
2: but this is...
0: How old is this one, then? I mean, you said is there...
2: This came out last year.
0: But it was the recording then? So the recording was... little news for you. It's 2015 now.
2: It was recorded in August of 2013, Joe. And it came out in 2014.
0: Okay. All right.
2: That's last year, right?
0: That is the year of last. Anyway, so it was recorded. It looks old to me.
2: It does have an old look.
0: Yeah.
2: You know, Byron doing his timeless thing.
0: Right. And where would you find something like that? In the mailbox?
2: Actually, Steve Gunn gave this to me. He got it at Acme Records in Milwaukee and gave it to us as a gift with that Ethiopian piano record. I got this and the Ethiopian piano record on the same day.
0: What a day.
2: It was a great day.
0: All right, well, we're going to play Miriam Gendron doing Dorothy Parker.

0: I like pretty much everything that guy does. I like that one as well.
1: That's goofy.
0: Yeah. Still, though, there's just such joy in
1: that
0: kind of thing he does. For all I know, he was singing about the death of Gabriella and how it was the most gruesome murder of all time. But
1: while laughing about it.
0: While laughing about it, yeah. But
1: that was called Barefoot in the Park. The
0: I don't think it was.
1: From Portuguese.
0: Oh, it's okay. So Gabriella, and then because you played Gabriella. Gabriella.
2: That's the
0: name of the track is.
1: I played side B.
0: Yeah.
1: I was looking at side A.
0: No, it was Gabriella, and I thought it was a different reading of his song Barbarella, which could actually be the same song, just one sped up. There's no translation for that one, though, is there?
1: Gabriella to Gabriella.
0: Yeah. But that, like I said, I can listen to that guy sing the phone book, I think, is the. I think the baseball term is you could roll out of bed on Christmas Day and get a pinch hit.
1: Yeah.
0: You got that one for a dollar.
1: A dollar at A1 Records in New York last week.
0: Last week?
1: Last
0: you just
1: week.
0: Say, I thought you said you were in Boulder.
1: But then I was in New York.
0: What?
3: The life of a teenager, Joe.
0: The life of a teenager.
1: Yeah, life of a teenager. Exactly. What was that thing you played before?
0: Oh,
1: that
0: well,
1: was fantastic.
0: Yes, it was Lucio Pacheco with... Sue Arpa, and during the song, Sue Arpa said, Lucio Pacheco.
1: Oh, he gets his own shout-out during his song?
0: Yeah, it's funny. She pronounced his name right, but I didn't. But then she was with him in the studio. I'm with Michael and Penny here in the studio, and I got your names right.
1: Penny was... I was at Pitchfork on Friday, but then I left to go to New York. But Penny was... sending me messages of the shout-outs from the stage during Run the Jewels, during Chance the Rapper, the things that were making the crowd go wild that were pretty hilarious.
0: Were they, can you say them on the air?
1: Yeah.
3: Yeah, definitely.
0: Okay, let's hear it.
3: Thanks.
0: One of them, at least.
3: So, I think in the afternoon, Run the Jewels, I mean, they really know how to hype a group.
0: I thought they played last.
3: No, they played, it was like 4 or 5. No, it was a little later than that. But Chance the Rapper closed it
0: That's
3: out.
0: That's right.
3: With his multimedia extravaganza. But it was a really hot day. You know, they got everyone going. But at some point, they said something. I'm trying to pull it up on my phone. They said something about LP along the lines of, this next song is for everyone in the audience who doesn't know what to do with their lives, so they just get high all the time, and the crowd erupts with laughter and cheers and
0: I saw a
3: resonance.
0: Mosh pit online for that. Run the Jewels.
3: Yeah, not surprised.
1: A mosh pit during Run the Jewels.
0: Yeah.
1: Whoa.
3: Then later, Chance the Rapper, he did a similar dedication for one of his songs, but his was, this next song is for everyone out there who's on Tinder. Crowd. Equally goes wild.
0: I would imagine Tinder is a drug in the same way that Run the Jewels weed is a drug.
1: Did you play Meow the Jewels? I haven't heard it yet.
0: I did play it, and I got to say, I liked it. I didn't. Yeah. The Run the Jewels has left me a little cold. You know, I just never didn't cotton to it.
3: You just need to, in between every song, chant to yourself, R-T-J, R-T-J.
0: Oh, I thought you were going to say treat my nighttime glaucoma between them.
1: Right.
0: But it was great. I'm skeptical if everything is a cat. You can definitely tell there's a lot of cat in there.
1: He auditioned cats. Like, he was posting videos of, like, cat auditions as they were cutting it up.
0: It's funny, whoever did the remix, and I'm just going to show how unhip I am, that it was a person called Boots.
1: Boots.
0: But we used to have a cat named Boots, and I thought cats are even remixed.
3: Yeah.
0: Yeah. Should have never got my dad should have never run over Boots. I've got another one here. So you spent a dollar on that. I was going to say I'll trade you this record I'm about to play for that Jorge Ben.
1: Let's hear it.
0: But I got it at the Antiques on the Bluff. In St. Joe, every first Sunday, they have antiques. And I got this record for a dollar. It's a Harry Parch record that I didn't even know that, you know, like, wow, who put these out a long time ago? But someone did. and that someone was Composers Symposium or something like that. Composers Recording Incorporated. And couldn't believe that. Well, look at that. I thought they just existed on cassettes that people traded, but there it was. Even more important to me, though, was there was a screen for one of my old doors, and I said, how long to the people, how long are you going to be here? And they said, we'll be here in about 5. And I, all right, well, I'm going to measure the, I'm going to go home, measure the screen, you know, the hole in the screen in the door, because I needed a screen. And I got in the car with the measurements and thought, I'm going to screw this up. So I took the door off the hinges, put it in the car, and brought the door.
3: The joys of owning a wagon.
0: Yep.
1: So last week it was a man dragging a couch down the side of the road. Now it's a man dragging doors around Harbor Country.
0: And I will give myself this much credit. There's just a bunch of little kind of framing, hinging things that I would never remember when I got over there. And I was talking to one of my sisters who, they've got a swimming pool, and they had a problem with the pool, and she bought the her husband bought the replacement part, and it worked out fine. They did the same stupid thing, which is left the hose in the pool overnight and forgot about it, and blew up the thing. She said, oh, I know the piece. Didn't take the old piece to the store. So when we got to the store, I was like, oh, what's the piece? I do that all the time. Like, so I thought, I'm going to screw this up. So I took the door off and just brought it there, and it worked out. It fits perfectly. And I couldn't be more happy with that. But this record, I'm pretty happy with this as well. And he's, Harry Parch is, this is going to be him reading a letter. I didn't know so much about him, but the liner notes, there's a lot to it. He rode the rails a lot as a younger man. And he kept in contact with a hobo. And he would get letters from the hobo.
1: Oh, wow.
0: And on this record, I mean, it's like, this is the guy's record. But it was musical, and he's got... I can't, it's actually I can

0: rode the rails a lot as a younger man. And he kept in contact with a hobo. And he would get letters from the hobo.
1: Oh, wow.
0: And on this record, I mean, it's like this is the guy's record. But it was musical, and he's got... I can read it. It's the letter. I thought, well, it's the maybe
1: the
0: you can
1: cover
0: call
1: of the box top.
0: Yeah, maybe you can play the Alex Chilton next. Anyway, it's him reading a letter from a hobo, and maybe it'll try Hugh the Airport listener's patience, but it sounds pretty good.
2: Letters.

I was glad to hear from you. Believe it or not, pal, I just received your letter today. It must have followed me all over the world, but it got to my wife, and she broke it open and read it and sent it to me this morning. Well, I came back east and run into a shotgun wedding, and I was the go.

Kentucky my best regards and tell him I'm not doing so well. But looking to score before long, in fact I've got to or get in jail again. For it is cold out here, and I'm not good looking enough to get by that way. Do you get the drift?

0: and good luck. Hoping to hear from you at once and tell me all the news. Your pal, Pablo.
1: Mr. Postman.

0: I'd like to say I own that record, but I don't. I just found it in... a friend used to refer to New York as America's Garage. Everything's there. You just have to know where to look. I feel that about YouTube.
1: Yeah.
0: Everything's in there. That was Hale Vincent doing the letter. And then you brought this one in, and I said, maybe not. And then you brought it back, the Alex Chilton. You found a way to fit it in.
1: Yeah.
0: What was that record?
1: Ocean Club 77. I believe it was his first, like, New York appearance, solo appearance. But Norton just put it out. The sound quality is fantastic. The set list is great.
0: Let me tell you, there was a guy who... There was a free week. Or still, it's a good free weekly. It used to be a really great one. This woman wrote these really nice articles about local farmers and people making produce and what have you. And then she stopped writing for him. But there was a guy who wrote for him forever. And he got paid, like, $75 a week. And he was just writing basically about... It would be as if this was his story, the radio show, and he was this recording guy. Anyway, one of his most memorable article to me was somebody was saying, "Just you don't dismiss Justin Bieber. He's... person was saying, dismiss Justin Bieber. He's a horrible part of the machine." And this guy wrote back, like, it was probably Facebook feud he was having with somebody, and that was his whole article. But his point was, Justin Bieber is a very viable artist, much in the same way that Alex Chilton was. And he said Alex Chilton came from a boy band that was produced by a producer, and he kind of forgot what Alex Chilton did afterwards and everything, but he stood by that. Like, he found his hook and stuck with it.
1: And got paid for it.
0: It's $75. I finally... Then he stopped. The magazine or the newspaper went through a change of ownership, and this guy was gone. Like, what happened to him? His bio was longer than his articles usually. And I called up, and I didn't want the guy to think, like, hey, I'm wondering what happened to this fantastic article you had every week. I said, hey, what happened to the guy? And he said, oh, yeah. And he was parsing his words. And I said, look, I was no fan. I just wanted to know what happened. And then he told me a long story of, like, what I just told you. Is like, he never really wrote about anything except for what happened on the Internet with him and somebody else every week. Anyway, that's whenever I think of Alex Chilton these days, I think of
1: Justin Bieber.
0: Yeah. But we heard him do a version of The Box Top, The Letter.
1: The Letter.
0: And then the one we heard from Harry Parch.
1: The Letter.
0: Which wasn't... That was a letter from a hobo.
1: A letter from a hobo. Yeah. Right.
0: It wasn't the same one. But the last two were the same letters. Which, oddly enough, brings us right into this week's obituary. Which I don't have one. You guys came here. It's funny, whenever I have guests, I never plan one. And I end up with... I think there was one time... Oh, no. There was one time when a friend came in, and I think we did like a leaf falling or something. So I didn't prepare anything, but so I'm going to leave it in your guys' hands. Maybe you can come up with something for the letter.
1: Sure.
0: The obituary.
1: The obituary? You want me to read this week's obituary?
0: Sure, read it.
1: This week's obituary. Wayne Carson, 72, dies. Wrote songs, Always on My Mind, and The Letter.
0: The one we just heard?
1: The one we just heard.
0: What?
2: The one that we just heard twice.
0: Twice.
1: Twice.
0: It's as if we figured it out beforehand, but we didn't.
1: We didn't.
0: I didn't know you guys before you walked into the studio. That's pretty amazing.
1: It is pretty amazing.
0: Read on.
1: Wayne Carson, a Grammy-winning songwriter whose hits included Always on My Mind and The Letter, died on Monday in Nashville. He was 72. He had been in hospice care. Family friend Shirley Hutchins said in confirming the death of an unspecified illness. Always on My Mind, with Mr. Carson wrote with Johnny Christopher and Mark James, became a top 10 pop single, number one on the country charts for Willie Nelson, and a staple of his repertoire. It won 1982 Grammy Awards for Best Country Song and Song of the Year. The Letter reached number one for the Box Tops in 1967 and top 10 for Joe Cocker 3 years later. Mr. Carson, who was born Wayne Carson Head and originally billed himself Wayne Carson Thompson, had his first number one hit in 1966 when Eddie Arnold's recording of his Somebody Like Me reached the top of the country singles charts. Other artists who have recorded his songs include Elvis Presley and Al Green. Mr. Carson was inducted into the Nashville Songwriters Hall of Fame in 1997.
0: What was his name?
2: Wayne Carson.
1: Thompson.
2: Wayne Carson Head.
0: Wayne Carson is dead.
1: Wayne Carson is dead.

0: a song written by the subject of this week's obituary, Elvis Presley doing it. And that closes up the obituary and this week's live Saturday night edition of Air Power. It's 9 o'clock. You're listening to WRHC LP, Three Oaks, Michigan. Not Dave Davis, but DJ Eved Seved's coming up at 10 o'clock until midnight. And then this edition of Air Power is going to air from midnight until 3, underwritten by Egon Records and Morrison's Bumber Sheets, to screen yourself from the sun on your beach. In fact, it's going to be on this program from midnight until 3. You guys were here from about 7:30 until 9. What were you doing for the first half?
1: We're swimming.
0: The front half.
1: Swimming.
0: Down at the lake. Well, you missed some stuff, but I understand you... I understand you were trying to listen.
2: We were missing you, so as soon as we got out of the lake...
0: So you're saying that our Reach the Beach campaign may have failed.
2: As the map that I'm looking at right now demonstrates, you are a close, but you have a little bit more efficient.
0: Yeah.
2: That I think LP.
0: Well, I'm gonna
2: New Buffalo.
0: Yeah, that's the New Buffalo High School. Is there a call? Or is there not call letters, but is there a sig? 107.9. Because they should be up and running. It's the high school's got and we're gonna have some of our program in there. And then that other circle there on the top, that's WRHZLP. So before too long, I'll have to say all those. But anyway, Michael and Penny, thanks for coming in.
1: Always, thank
0: and,
1: you.
0: Why don't you play what you were listening to during the front half?
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3: That's cool.

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2: 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And today we are very happy to welcome Bob Snyder. Bob Snyder is a singer-songwriter from Austin, Texas, coming to play at the Acorn Theater on June 17th. Playing at the Acorn Theater June 17th. And we have Bob Snyder in the interview. How you doing, Bob? Welcome to the show.
4: Hi, Bob.
2: And Thanks for appearing. Looking forward to your show on the 17th at the Acorn Theater. That's in the middle of a tour. Are you doing a tour of the Midwest?
4: I don't know.
2: Okay, no problem.
4: I should know this, but you know, if I am, it's only for a few days.
2: Yeah, I gotcha.
4: I never do any long tours, so the longest I'll be out on the road is maybe 3 or 4 days at the most, so.
2: Oh, yeah. Well, you know, I'm excited that you're from Austin, Texas. I just love Austin, Texas. I've got a bunch of family there. When my kids were little, we used to go down there for holidays and stuff, and, you know, and this has been for the last 30 years or so, and so I've seen it develop from, you know, Keep Austin Weird kind of town to the tech town it is today. And, you know, the traffic it now has and the tall buildings in downtown and, you know, sort of the lack of fun little vibey places and in weird places. But still a great town. So how long have you lived there? Is this where you're from, or did you move there to do music?
4: I was actually going to college in El Paso at UTEP, and I was playing in a band, and was playing keyboards in a band, and they were talking about moving to Austin, and so I decided to move here, even though the band at the last minute decided not to come. I thought it'd be fun to, you know, do something in music, and so I moved here 37 years ago now.
2: Oh yeah, you're ingrained. You're part of the whole place there. That's great.
4: Yeah.
2: You know, we still love going out to like the Hill Country, Dripping Springs, and Pedernales Falls, and those kind of interesting Texas places. You ever get out in that direction?
4: Yeah, I mean, I've kind of done all the things that you can do here, but yeah, it's definitely grown quite a bit and changed it's gotten pretty expensive to live here. When I first moved here, it was so cheap to live here. I think a lot of, you know, artist types or musicians are, you know, like, it was just easy to live here and not have to work so much, and you could spend the rest of the time making music or art or whatever, and that's changed quite a bit now.
2: Yeah.
4: Like, really.
2: Yeah, it's hard to live there. You know, the rents are expensive. Housing prices are through the roof. It's a different kind of town. It's you know, it's not like the simple. You can just, you know, get a simple little apartment and make your way and scratch by without problems. Now you gotta make it much harder. Does that get you on the road a lot more?
4: Well, I think what's happened is a lot of people just moved out of Austin.
2: Yeah.
4: Make music. Hmm. They've moved to San Marcos or you know, even further south or out to Bastrop, and even, but I even those places have gotten kind of expensive. So
2: yeah,
4: you know, it's I don't think it's the same sort of music town as it was 35 years ago.
2: Right. Right.
4: You know, when it was coined the live music capital of the world, I think back then it was, you know, the city was probably half the size it is now, and there was way more clubs and way more bands. And, you know, it was kind of like a mutant, overgrown sort of college town, really, is
2: right.
4: What it was back then. And now it's just, you know, there's a lot of, you know, you've got Tesla here, and you've got these big computer software companies and stuff that
2: yeah.
4: have moved here.
2: Yeah, and Dell has been there for a long time, but that yeah. was a little bit more. I mean, you know, that allowed people to still live there. But yeah, with Tesla getting in there, but I think it's also been the kind of place where people want to live. And so since we're now in this age of remote work, people can live anywhere they want, and so it's become a destination for people from California. And, you know, other West Coast cities that have just gotten, you know, really hard to live in. And so they've made their way to Austin. But now you're saying San Marcos is an alternative destination. That's kind of cool. That's that little town in between San Antonio and Austin along 35.
4: Yeah, I think it's just easier. Like, there's a lot of musicians and stuff that might live in San Marcos, just because it's cheaper to live there. I mean, I don't live in Austin. I live about almost 25 miles west of Austin in a little town called Bee Caves. So,
2: oh yeah, Bee Cave. That's
4: so it's just a little cheaper here than it is in town.
2: Right. And Sixth Street, is it still, you know, that where? I mean, I remember walking down Sixth Street and just hearing Stevie Ray Vaughan covers from every bar. It was the kind of place where, you know, if you had some talent, you could maybe get a little gig. And but now it sounds like it's kind of overrun with comedy stores and it's just become this this big danger zone. I mean, there's been shootings there and stuff. Is it still kind of the music corner or the music street of Austin, or has that shifted?
4: I mean, I used to play down on, there was a bunch of clubs on Sixth Street that I used to play back in the 90s. I don't think any of them are still there.
2: Yeah.
4: So yeah, I know a lot of those aren't there. I mean, I don't, you know, there's a place I've been playing for, gosh, 27 years. I play this place called the Saxon Pub, but that's on South Lamar.
2: Oh,
4: sure.
2: That's
4: not on Sixth Street.
2: Yeah.
3: It's a Monday night residency for you, right?
4: Yeah.
2: Oh, that's fun.
4: And, yeah, I mean, there's still some iconic clubs. None of them, as far as I can tell, are still on Sixth Street. So.
2: Sure. But, like, you have the Continental Club on Congress and Stubbs and the Mohawk. Kind of right across the street from each other, kind of at the end of 6th, near 35th, 35th.
4: Yeah, I guess Mohawk's close to 6th Street, yeah.
2: But those are like bigger clubs. Those aren't like little places where you might have, you know, more of a bar with a musician. Those are music venues with bars.
4: Yeah, I mean, I guess there's still some bars and stuff that have maybe cover bands playing and stuff, but I don't really.
2: That's not you. No, we know that.
4: Yeah, never been in a cover band. So,
2: well, yeah, you've been creating your own music.
3: What keeps things What keeps things fresh all these years? Like when you're playing at the Saxon Pub for that long of a time, how do you keep people interested in what you're, you know, like how do you keep the pub itself interested in what you're playing, that and to get a residency like that, like how does that establish to be at a place that long?
4: Well, I mean, I'm still writing music and still making, you know, creating new music, so that's what keeps it fun for me. Like I've been doing this thing called the Song Club for 20 years now where I have a group of songwriters. I send out a prompt every week, and everybody in the group has to write a song using the prompt.
3: That's pretty awesome. Yeah, that's awesome.
4: It forces me to write at least a song a week, which is great because, I've been playing this club for, like I said, 27 years. A lot of people have been coming there for 10 years, 15 years, 20 years now. They're there every week. So, it's like a, like David Letterman or something. Like, it has to be a new show every time. So I'm always going to have at least one new song that I've written that week, and that I've written over a couple thousand songs at this point. So,
3: wow, yeah,
2: those that's shows unbelievable. Are really
4: yeah.
2: Yeah. What is your writing, your creative process when you write?
4: there's not much to it. I just, I have a brain that I'm just constantly, it's making up stories all the time. Most of them are horrifying and scary.
2: Yeah.
4: It's just the way my brain works. And, it's just a, if I just sit down and write whatever comes into my head, usually there's always something there I can write about.
3: You're also an author, a poet, painter, and a visual artist as well, correct?
4: Yeah, I mean, that's why I was, originally my plan was to be like a visual artist.
3: Does that influence your music as well?
4: I don't think so. It's just, that's something I did my whole life was I drew and painted and stuff, and my dad was he was an opera singer, so, and he also, not only was he an opera singer, but he also, played guitar and knew a lot of covers and stuff like that, so I just kind of grew up around him being, the musical person in the family.
3: Nice.
4: They'd have parties, and he'd have a guitar, and he'd be singing songs, and then, of course, he did his opera job where he sang opera, and
3: That's great to have.
4: Yeah, that was going to be his thing influence. That he did, and I just did art, but I was really shy. I'm still pretty introverted, but definitely when I was younger, I was super shy. And so, I did some talent shows, and after I played the talent shows, I realized that, this is so much easier to get noticed by girls if you than if you're drawing some weird drawing in your
3: sure
2: the guitar so player you get a lot of girls that way, not like you're the bass player or anything like that.
4: Exactly.
3: Easy now.
4: Yeah, so it was really the main reason why I went into it was just to meet girls. And
2: funny how that happens.
4: And it turns out, it's a great way to make a living if you're able to do it and get people to come out to see you play. It's pretty, it's just fun.
2: Yeah. How did you take guitar lessons? I mean, how did you get into guitar?
4: So my dad taught me how to play guitar when I was four.
2: Oh man. All right.
4: And I've never been great at playing guitar, but you don't really need to be, the Beatles.
2: Right.
4: I don't know how good they were at playing guitar, but they wrote some songs. So it's just something I've been able to do my whole life.
2: Art of it, the heart of it, being able to express yourself and getting it across and being able to, play music well is only a factor. It's not the whole story. I mean, there's some terrible musicians that are just outstanding. There's terrible, practitioners or people that aren't really that great at actually playing the music, but they do it in such a way that it, is just stunning. Think about Bob Dylan. He doesn't even play guitar anymore, really, since his motorcycle accident in the, I think it was the mid-60s. And, but obviously, his writing and his musicality otherwise is so intense that, you know, he's Bob Dylan. So that's it's not a handicap, I think.
4: I mean, I think it's actually it helps. Like the fact that I'm not a great guitar player is helpful in that. Like if I hear something in my head and I try to play it on guitar, it's not going to turn out the way I hear it in my head. It's
2: uh-huh.
4: going to be different because I don't have the ability. I mean, I play with a bunch of guys who are incredible musicians. They can play anything. They can hear something in their head. They can play it exactly the way they hear it. Problem with that is, you know, if you've heard a song and then you're like, oh, I just thought of a song, but it's actually some song you already heard. I've noticed that a lot of guys who are really good at, you know, playing music have a harder time writing because A, they can play the thing that influenced whatever the idea was, or the other thing that stops people is, like, I have a really good friend of mine who's an incredible songwriter, but every time he sits down to write something, he's like, oh, that's that song, that's that song, that's that song. Because he knows so much about
2: music.
4: He knows what everything is. And I don't know anything. I really don't. In fact, most of the time I'll write a song. And then once it's written, once it's recorded, then I'll go to my band and go, hey, what is this? And they're like, oh, that's an A minor. I'm like, oh, okay, thanks. And then I know what to play. Because lots of times I'm just, when I'm writing, I'm just, you know, playing some notes and stuff and then recording that. And then I sing over top of it, and then I created the song. But I don't necessarily know what it is that I've written. And then they tell me later. They're like, "Oh yeah,
3: that's actually great to hear." You know, just from the fact I'm kind of a musician myself, and I'm not very big on my chords either. Like it just comes out. You know, it's like it's a feeling that you create with. You know, and it's, I don't know if you feel the same way, but it's a thought or an idea and a story and a melody, and then that's how I build from there. Is that somewhat how you kind of do it as well, not really knowing what the chords you're going to play, but they just kind of come to you by a feel or an emotion almost? Or
4: yeah, I'm just playing something until I play something that I find interesting, and I'm recording while I'm playing stuff, so
3: that's good
4: I'll
3: to do.
4: Keep playing, yeah. And then once I get something I like, I'm like, okay, this is cool. And then, what does it make me think about? And then I'll, you know, just piece it together.
2: Uh-huh. So it sounds like you kind of let the melody come through, and then you sort of put together the lyrics based on the melody.
4: Yeah, it's all intuitive and stream of consciousness, really. I mean,
2: I guess after your 1,000th song, you know.
4: I think I've just always written that way. Sometimes I'll have an idea for like a chorus or something. Like I just wrote a song called Disappointed in Paris where I just woke up and I was like, I was disappointed in Paris. It didn't live up to the hype.
2: Uh-huh.
4: And
2: that's
4: then,
2: a great theme for it.
3: Yeah.
4: Right. And then, but I had no idea what that song was about. And then it was like, oh, the reason that Paris sucked, this guy was because the rest of it is like, I was disappointed in Paris. It didn't live up to the hype. You said you didn't want to see me anymore. I never thought that this is what Paris would be like. I'm like, oh, okay, that's the song. He goes to Paris, but he gets dumped in Paris, and that's why the place sucks, not because Paris actually sucks.
2: Ah, uh-huh, yeah.
4: But you find out as you're writing what the song is.
2: Yeah. pretty
4: like
2: wild.
4: I didn't sit down and go, oh, I'm going to write a song about getting dumped in Paris.
2: Yeah, yeah. It sounds like the first line was that Paris sucked. And then on further examination, that's why. I mean, it's,
4: it's
2: that's
4: not
2: so cool. That
4: sucks. It's I suck at
2: relationships.
3: So you do a lot of recording at home, or do you do most of the recording in a professional studio, or do you have something at home that you have a nice setup to where you do your recording?
4: Yeah, I mean, I have a little home studio, but I can do it anywhere. I can, you know, I've recorded on the road. I always have my laptop with me, so I can always record wherever I am.
3: Do you find that you, when you get an idea in your head, you have to just get it out right away and get it recorded, just to kind of
2: memorialize it,
3: create like a memo of it to reflect on later to create the song?
4: Absolutely, yeah. If I get an idea, I just sing it into my phone immediately, just because. They don't hang out.
3: I was gonna say, have you ever had one and then you just didn't have something recorded on, and later on you're like, oh, I wish I could remember that.
4: Yeah, I mean, I've had plenty of ideas where I'm like, oh, this is cool, and then back before people had, you know, before I had cell phones,
3: mm-hmm.
4: you know, there were plenty of times where I'd be like walking around, I'd come up with an idea. And then sometimes you just sing it over and over again until you get home.
3: Mm-hmm.
4: And then when you get home, you can record it. But, you know, like if I wasn't going to be home, I remember back in the day, I would like sometimes like get on a, like go to a payphone and call my home.
2: Answering machine?
4: And leave it on the answering machine.
3: That's a great idea.
4: I've done that before.
2: That's great.
3: Yeah.
4: But yeah, you know, sometimes they come and go. The funniest stuff is like I'll have a dream, and in the dream I'll be doing a song, and in the dream the song's so good, it's like just a straight up hit. And then I'll wake up, I'm like, oh, all right, what was that song? And it'll be something like, I was the cat. You know, it's like as soon as I like figure out what the song was, it's always like just nothing. It's always just pure BS, you know.
3: Yeah.
4: But in the dream, it was amazing.
2: Yeah. But recording it is really your way of memorializing it, because it sounds like you're not writing music, and so that's the best way to get it down, so you can get to it again.
4: Yeah, I mean, that's the for sure. I mean, I have to record it in the moment, because like I said, it's all coming from the subconscious. It's not really conscious songwriting. So
3: sure.
4: Coming out of there, it just, you know, if I don't capture it, if I don't record it as it's happening, it gets lost pretty quick.
2: Yeah. And in your present situation, do you have a band with you? Are you playing acoustic sets? How are you functioning?
4: It just depends. Most of my touring is solo now,
2: mm-hmm.
4: but I do play band shows, and I'm not sure if this is a band show or not. When is the show exactly?
2: The 17th, June 17th.
4: That's a solo show, yeah.
2: Okay, yeah, great. But you have your regular guys who play along with you as well. Do you have a different name for that group, or is it Bob Snyder and then you have these guys with you?
4: It's just Bob Snyder and
2: the
4: Bob Snyder Band. But cool. I've been playing with a group. I've been playing with my group on Monday nights at the Saxon Pub. I've always called that Lonely Land.
2: Mm-hmm.
4: And originally I was gonna put out. I was going to kind of do it like Wilco does, you know, Jeff Tweedy's band, where
2: mm-hmm.
4: it's the name of a band, but it's actually just his music.
3: Yeah,
4: I was going to do that as Lonely Land, but I kind of decided at the last minute that I would just put it out under my name, and I've always just stuck with my name just to make it less confusing for people.
2: Yeah, I hear you. So in the notes for the Acorn Show, it talks about the band Joe Rockhead, the Ugly Americans, the Scabs. Those bands still around?
4: No, they've all
2: disintegrated.
3: Was that in El Paso that you had been with those bands?
4: No, those were all bands from Austin.
3: Okay.
2: Well, you've been in Austin since graduating college, so.
4: Joe Rockhead was like 89 to 93. Ugly Americans were 93 to about 97, and then the Scabs were 97 through 2010, and I started playing solo under Bob Schneider around 2000, so it's been 27 years now.
2: Oh, wow. Okay. Yeah, yeah.
3: So you started your own record company, label Shakarama. What brought that about?
4: Well, I'd gotten a record deal with Ugly Americans back in 95. We put out a couple records with them. But, I don't know, and once that sort of, once I started playing under my own name, mm-hmm. I really just was like, man, what, I don't really need a record company. I had a studio in my house at that time. I was like, you know, I'm just gonna make music that I want to make. I'm not gonna try to like read the minds of everybody and figure out what people want to hear. I'll just kind of do something I want to do. And so that's sort of been my.
3: I love that you sort of did that. Ever
4: since, which is just like how, what music can I make that I like? And then, and so that's kind of what I did when I made my first record, Lonely Land. I just put it out myself. But what ended up happening with that record was it ended up being so successful, at least here in Austin, through mm-hmm. this record store Waterloo, that it started showing up on these independent record store charts.
3: Okay.
4: And Universal Records contacted me, and they're like, hey, we like this record. We'd love to put it out. So they ended up actually putting that record out, but...
3: That's awesome, the, like how you went that path and got, you know, really got recognized and doing something that you love to do.
4: Yeah. I think that's always my advice to people is just, like, do the thing that you love, and then no matter what happens, if you do something you love, then at least you'll have done something that you're proud of.
3: Versus, sure, sure.
4: You know, just... doing something that you think other people might like.
2: Oh man, which, I'm telling you, that is the golden rule. I think
3: that
2: hits it right on the head.
3: That, yeah,
2: you know, how many people are stuck in dead end jobs and they hate what they're doing and they just feel like they have no other choice. I mean, it's so wonderful to be able to be creative and do it exactly how you like. And, you know, hopefully other people like it, too. That's what it comes down to. But you're not compromising yourself. You're not leaning toward, you know, doing something in order to satisfy other people. And that's the way to run life. That's great.
4: Yeah, I agree.
2: So you've got this thing going on at the Saxon Pub. How long have you been doing that?
4: I started doing it in 98, I guess. So,
2: oh, all right.
4: Beginning of 90, end of 98, beginning of 99, something like that. So 27 years.
2: Holy cow. Wow. Yeah.
4: No more than that.
2: Yeah. You know, we're pretty close to the same age, and I, you know, hear you talking and hear your history on all this, and what a remarkable opportunity to, you know, have figured out what you want at an relatively early age and been able to, you know, support yourself and make these things happen. This is what it's all about. That's great. And you talked about writing 1,000 songs. Do you ever have any trouble like differentiating and remembering them and, when you go to replay them?
4: I don't know. I couldn't play all those songs from memory, but, but yeah, so that's the thing I love about the Saxon Pub is that, you know, I'll pull up these old songs that I haven't played in a while, and then I'll play them there. And so it gives me an opportunity to, you know, pull them out and play them and go, oh, yeah, there's a reason why I haven't played that.
2: Yeah. Do you, you know, I have two questions. So when you're writing a song, how do you know when it's over? How do you know when it's finished? And then when you look at it, you know, like you were talking about playing an old song and bringing it back up, do you feel like, oh, I need to change this around or anything like that? Or do songs stay pretty static once you get them down?
4: I feel like with me, just because of the way that I write, because it is just really, it is coming from the subconscious, which I really don't have access to that part of my brain, you know? So It's, for me, it's like whatever comes out of that at the time is really kind of what I'm stuck with.
2: Well, do you change it around if you play it again? Does it come out differently or anything like that?
4: Yeah, I mean, a little bit. So, like, the best songs that I've written, they've all come out of the subconscious, like, as a whole. So they come out very quickly, and I just write them all. I write them down, and 95% of the songs there, maybe I have to like touch up a few things here and there. And then the songs where maybe I get 80% of the song, those are pretty good songs. And, you know, sometimes it's just like an idea or something. And those songs aren't very successful because at that point I'm like, well, let me fill in the blanks here with my dumb conscious mind.
2: Yeah.
4: And so it really is, it's kind of like concrete, really. Once it sets, once it comes out and it's on the paper, then that's kind of what it is. And then usually if I start messing with it too much, what I'll find out later is like, I'll make it less weird. And then I'll hear an old recording from maybe the very first day when I was just initially writing it. Uh-huh. And I'll be like, oh, that's so much better. Even though it's weirder, it's still better than the edited version that I was like, oh, this will probably work better in front of an audience or something.
2: That's really interesting. So it's like your first swing at the bat is usually your best version.
3: It's the raw instinct.
2: Yeah. It just arrives to you. And I know you're calling yourself subconscious, but I'm, you know, I've been thinking about this. And I've been hearing different theories, you know, that we're like these antennas, like our brains or we are this antenna that receives this information that, you know, that becomes an idea or, you know, these ideas are their own entities that just land on us or arrive at us. And, you know, you're getting these signals, these messages, these communications that are allowing you to write all these songs, and they're like, they come perfectly ready to go. It's quite amazing. You know, you're not struggling with trying to find the right, you know, tune to go with it or anything like that. It just comes kind of fully formed. And does that happen with all your songs, that they just kind of come fully formed and you're ready to, and those seem to be the best versions?
4: Yeah, I mean, it just depends. But yeah, I mean, I think the way my brain works is that I'm like the type of person that's hypervigilant. I think some people, I think you have like different kinds of humans. And I think we've evolved to have like specialized human beings. And I think there's one type of human that their whole job is to like just be scanning the environment all the time and being hypervigilant and seeing and taking in a lot of information basically to protect the group. Mm-hmm. So like, I don't know, like 50,000 years ago, you'd have a group, you know, maybe it's like 25 people in your little group or 50 people, whatever your human group was.
2: Your tribe.
4: And you would, you know, like, go into a cave and go, oh, look at this cave. We can get out of the, should we make this our home? And then you'd have somebody like me would go in and go, well, there's a bear claw over there in the corner. And people would be like, what are you talking about? I'm like, no, over there in the corner. Right. I noticed it right when I walked in. There's a bear claw right over there. Nobody would see that. But I would see it and I would go, there's a bear living here. So let's not live here. We'll all get eaten. And so that's kind of what I'm doing all the time, is I'm scanning the environment for possible danger. And because of that, the way my brain works is it's constantly creating stories about the environment. Now, a lot of that's happening without even my conscious knowledge. It is happening, and I can like go, okay, what's going on with you? And I would tell you, oh, I'm having a lot of anxiety.
3: Mm-hmm.
4: My entire life, I've just had a lot of anxiety. So what you find out is that you can drink and take away that anxiety, which mm-hmm. is what I did. I'm an alcoholic. I'm 30 years sober now.
3: Congratulations.
4: But for a while, you know, you could cover that with alcohol. That takes away that. But once you take away the alcohol, then you just, again, you're back to scanning the environment all the time, having all this information, and then your brain, because of the way my brain is wired, is just constantly making up stories about this information. So those stories that I'm making up are very numerous, and again, a lot of that stuff's not even consciously available to me.
2: Yeah.
4: But it's there, and then if I just sit down and like get still, and then it'll kind of come out of that goop, these songs will come out. And again, like they come out and I'm like, oh, this is incredible. Like I'm a, you know, and it might feel like an antenna or something, and like it's coming from out of nowhere, but it's not coming from out. It's coming
2: right
4: from this vast pool of information that I've kind of like a whale, you know, going through the ocean, like sucking up all this plankton. That's kind of what's going on with me. I'm like sucking up all this information. It's going into my brain and then coming out through whatever
2: the
4: poems,
2: filters of your, the filters of your view of things. It sounds like
3: when you do start to write, is that a calming process? Is that like to start to calm your anxiety when you actually start to write?
4: Anything where I can concentrate my brain on something mm-hmm. is going to be anything where I'm not having to sit there and have whatever feelings I'm having is always good. I do feel like a song is sort of like an equation that can be solved. There's a solvable like puzzle element to writing mm-hmm. a song, which I like. But yeah, I'm kind of the master of disassociation, and part of that is writing songs. But it doesn't have to be songs. It could be like, you know, doing a drawing or a painting. Or,
3: sure.
4: You know,
3: I'm only asking because I'm saying kind of the same way. Like when I'm writing or playing guitar, I'm focused on that and nothing else in the world. And it calms me. It feels so good.
4: Yeah. Yeah, for sure.
3: What were some of your earlier influences as far as like bands, other than your dad influencing you, with music? What were some of the bands you liked growing up?
4: Just the usual stuff. I think one of my favorite records ever was the Steve Miller Band's Greatest Hits.
3: Oh yeah.
2: All right.
4: I think that's really what I've been trying to do in terms of my own albums that I've put out. Cause I write so many songs, and then I've only put out, I don't know, 10, 15 records, but I've written all these songs. So I feel like every record for me is like the Bob Schneider's Greatest Hits record, because it's the greatest hits of all the songs that I've written over the last few years
3: mm-hmm.
4: between albums, kind of. Whereas I think a lot of people, they just write 12 songs and then they go, oh, these are the 12 songs that I wrote. I'll put them on an album. And then maybe one of them will be good, or maybe two of them will be good, but most of them suck. So what I'll do is I'll write 200 songs and I'll put 12 songs on the record. And I put the 12 best songs on the record and then leave the 182 songs that weren't quite as good as the 12 that are on the record. So
3: the ones that you do make your greatest hits, is that because of popularity, or is that because the ones that you like the most and you enjoyed making?
4: Yeah, they're the ones I like the They're the ones that I like the most.
3: Great.
4: It usually has a lot to do with the lyrics. Like, if I like the lyrics,
3: mm-hmm.
4: then those are the songs that go on my albums, even though there might be songs that other people might like more because of the melody, or maybe they've got a hook or something that people like, mm-hmm. But
2: you're talking about your own judgment on
4: using my own.
3: That's great. You're being true to yourself, and that matters the most. Yeah, that's great.
2: Do you display your visual art?

0: maybe they've got a hook or something that people like. Mm-hmm. But
1: you're talking about your own judgment. I'm just using
0: my own.
2: That's great. You're being true to yourself, and that matters the most. Yeah, that's great.
1: Do you display your visual art? I mean, I'm on this Yard Dog website, and it's showing some of your stuff. It's just amazing. So you use like digital. I don't actually know. How do you create your art?
0: There's all kinds of stuff I do when it comes to art. I used to just, it was strictly, you know, drawing, and then I did some painting in college, and then I really got into intaglio printmaking, where you like etch onto copper, like these copper sheets, and then you print, you make prints from the copper etchings. They look like ink drawings, but they're very detailed. I did that for years. And then I started getting into collage when my son was a kid. He came home from school one day and he was like, "Oh, Dad, let's cut out some heads from some magazines and then draw bodies on them." I was like, "Oh, that's cool." And we did it. I just like fell in love with it and started doing collage, started doing very, like, once I start doing something, I tend to overdo it. So I ended up making these massive, really intricate collage pieces for a while. And then I ended up with kind of what I'm doing now, which are these very minimalist collages that I then print, like do these really oversized prints that I sell through a gallery here called West Chelsea Contemporary. But I've done all kinds of stuff. I did a series for a while where I was doing these giant pencil drawings of like geographic shapes and stuff that are kind of cool. And I just did a show this weekend here in Austin, a bunch of paintings, like real 5-foot by 6-foot paintings that incorporate neon in the painting surface and stuff. So it really just, there's no, again, kind of like the songwriting, there's really no rhyme or reason to it. I don't do it for a living, so sometimes I'll go months or even years without making art, and then I'll start making it and make a lot of it.
2: It's really good. Really good work. We were looking at it here, and I like it a lot. I love the creativity of it, and like the imagination just flows looking at it, and you just can think of so many different things. Did this influence any of your album covers? Any of this art that you do? Have you done any of the covers of your albums?
0: I have. I've done quite a few of the covers, actually.
2: The Human Torch. You do that one.
0: The Human Torch. Yeah. That's
1: one of yours.
2: That's really cool. Yeah. I like that. That's.
1: So, being in the art community and being in the music community are pretty different. I mean, is there a lot of crossover with people you know, or is it two totally separate communities that you interact with?
0: It's definitely two communities for sure. Even though they kind of come from the same, you'll find that. Like me, where somebody who's, you know, maybe they were an artist, but then they got into entertainment somehow, either music or acting or comedy or whatever. So it kind of comes from the same source.
1: Right.
0: But once you get into it, they're all kind of their own thing for sure. They definitely, Even like poetry and songwriting are two really quite different, you know, if you're writing poetry, the words have to do all the work. Whereas if you're writing a song, the words are only part of the, you know, they're only part of the song. Mm-hmm. You've got the melody, you've got the instrumentation. All of that creates, providing so much.

0: information that the lyrics really don't have to do much in a song, whereas in poetry they have to do a lot more.
1: And the structure is going to be a lot different too, I would imagine. I mean, in poetry, you're not going to have a chorus, you're not going to have a hook.
0: They're completely different. So you do get people who are songwriters who then put out poetry, and the poetry's not very good, even though they're great songwriters. Like one of my favorite, I'm not going to mention who they are, but a couple of my favorite songwriters put out some poetry, and the poetry was terrible.
2: What about the other way around? A poet writing a song.
1: Jim Morrison was a poet.
2: Yeah. I mean, he was great in that respect.
1: But his poetry was not the same as his songs.
0: I don't have any Jim Morrison poetry, but there's probably a reason for that, I think.
1: I think Brian started asking you this, and you mentioned Steve. When you're talking about some of your influences.
2: Steve Miller.
1: Right. Any other influences? I mean, you know, are there people that you first met when you came to Austin that have, you know, been a mentor or you really thought they were great for whatever reason? And James McMurtry comes to mind. I mean, he also is a singer-songwriter who's very prolific, and he's from Austin. Is that is that someone you know or interact with?
0: I think he's very talented, James McMurtry, but I don't really listen to him. I listen to music that's, I don't listen to singer-songwriters. I find the genre singer-songwriter to be pretty horrific and boring for the most part. I mean, it's all.
1: That's hilarious.
0: But there are some, you know, I love Conor Oberst. I think he's a great writer.
1: Oh.
0: And this guy Danny Malone, who you probably don't know, he's fantastic. There are some people that are really good.
2: Yeah.
0: Of course, Paul Simon, one of the greats.
2: Oh, yeah. Yeah. Uh-huh.
0: Mm-hmm. But, yeah, I mean, for me, it's kind of like everything you see. Like, it doesn't even have to be anything good. Like, if you just go see a band or see somebody play, like every time I go see live music, I can't wait to just get home and write something.
1: Oh, like, uh-huh. So you're kind of inspired by everything around you.
0: Yeah,
1: I mean, we did talk about that.
0: Like, even if it's not very good, I'll be like, oh, I'm going to go home and write something because this isn't great. But if it's great, then I'm like, oh, that's so cool. I'm going to do something like that.
1: Mm-hmm. Uh-huh.
0: So it's not like...
1: You get a takeaway from everything that you interact with.
0: Yeah, and also it's not like a thing where I'm like, oh, I'm gonna go write a James McMurtry song, you know? Because again, I don't know what I'm gonna write when I sit down to write. I have no real control over that part, and in fact, I don't want control over that part because I feel like to be truly creative, you just have to let whatever's going to come through you. And then if you have a critic there in that process, A, it's not going to be fun because critics can be like, that's dumb. Sure. That's stupid. Nobody wants to hear that. So that voice has to go away. And then even though you just saw James McMurtry play and you're like, oh, it'd be cool to do one of these like cool James McMurtry stories that are about this kooky, group of people. That'd be fun to write about. And then all of a sudden you're writing a song about, like, you know, making somebody's butt cheeks slap together on the dance floor, and it's a reggae, and you're like, what the fuck? I wanted to do the James McMurtry. Instead, I'm doing the flapping butt cheek song. And then you have to do that flapping butt cheek song, and then eventually maybe at some point you'll write the...
1: I guess you never know what's going to, you know, what inspiration is going to, what is going to come of the inspiration? But you know you're being inspired by something, but you just don't know which direction it's going to go or how it's going to come out. That's great.
0: Yeah.
1: I mean, you know, and this sounds like you just can't even control it. You're just trying to to rein it in and capture it and then sort through it later. You know, as you were talking about when you put together an album, you take 200 songs that you've been putting together and then you whittle it down to 12. It sounds like, you know, you just get these songs and get them down and then, kind of look them over later. That's, I'm sure there's a lot of people that'd be very lucky with that. Would be very happy with that. So you talked about, going on the wagon, or I guess it's on the wagon when you stop training. So where did you find that you were more productive or more creative after you stopped drinking?
0: Oh yeah.
1: Yeah. 100%. Okay. So it was like, you know, you had all these things flowing through you that were being masked by the alcohol, and then you took that away and just keeps coming.
0: Well, you just have all this time. Like, all the time I spent drinking, all of a sudden you have all that time at your disposal.
1: Yeah,
2: absolutely.
0: So
2: yeah.
0: You're like, oh shit, what am I going to do? Like, you know, I guess I'll spend this time writing. Whereas before, you were having a great time.
1: Yeah.
0: Enjoying your life and partying and having fun. And now that's gone. And so what are you going to do? Well, I guess I'll just write some songs. So.
1: Yeah.
2: John and I are both on the wagon ourselves. We both quit. I quit recently, and he quit, what, about a year ago?
1: 2 years ago.
2: 2 years ago, yeah.
1: It's become a thing, I think.
2: Yeah.
1: But not being a creative type, I don't think it really made a difference for me.
2: Yeah.
1: Wow. So what other... whatever kind of artistic endeavors do you dabble in? It sounds like you spend a lot of your time just being able to express yourself through all these different mediums. You got the art and the music and what are some of the other things you like to do?
0: I mean, I don't do much. I love movies, so I always thought I would make movies at some point, and because of AI, I'm able to do that now. So I've been spending a lot of time making like little movies with AI and just kind of learning how to do that. And that's getting better and better, like the ability to use that medium. So I think that's where everything is going anyways. I mean, at some point here in the next 2 years, you'll be like, hey Siri, look at my photo album and make me a movie. Make me a comedy series based on me and my friends, and you're just going to watch that on TV.
1: It's like the work part of it is disappearing, but the creativity comes in the prompts you create to use these tools. It's I use it in my business, and always learning new things. And you know, there's always and as you just said, like 2 years, it's probably. It just accelerating and accelerating, and the trick is to use it as a tool. You know, it's not going to replace humans. It's gonna allow humans to do things that they never could have thought to do before, or they could have thought to do it before but didn't have the power to do it before, and now this gives them the power to do it. So, what kind of movies have you put together?
0: Just like short movies, like. Mainly I've been using it to like make music videos and stuff like that. But like I'm working on, it's just basically just another, for me, it's another form of art. Like I'm not trying to, I've never really done anything creatively, with the end result being like, how can I monetize what I'm doing? So it's really just been like, what can I make that I find interesting? And so.
1: Have you, created any music with AI?
0: Yeah. I mean, I use AI to help, to generate like the, you know, like I'll write a song, and then normally what I would do what I've done in the past is I'll sit there at the computer and write my song and then add drums and then add bass and add guitar and add keyboards and do all this stuff. But now, because of AI, I can just write the song and then say, hey, you know, add the drums and the bass and the guitar, and it's very quick, and AI can like create that for me. So it's like having some studio musicians that are kind of at my beck and call. The problem with that is, like with studio musicians, you can say, hey, do this exactly. Mm-hmm. With AI, you're kind of, AI is going to kind of, it's going to kind of do what it wants. So it's not as, you know, it's not as great as having like actual musicians there, but
2: more prompt driven.
0: But it's, you know, I'm not using it to make albums. I'm using it to, you know, to write these songs so I can send them to the band for them to learn it and play at the saxophone and stuff.
1: And
0: do shows,
2: Are you writing the actual music for your AI videos, or is that something else? That's something that you're also using the AI for most of the time when you're creating those?
0: It just depends. So what I one of the other things I have been doing is I've been animating some of my poems.
1: Mm-hmm.
0: And if I need, like, if I want like background music, like for the poetry, I will generate some of that sometimes in AI, which is cool. But again, you're really kind of limited. But limitations sometimes are good.
1: Mm-hmm.
0: It's kind of like, it's very similar to collage. Like when I'm doing collage, I'll go into old bookstores and I'm, you know, looking through these old bookstores, trying to find books that I can use to cut up and make this collage and stuff. And so I'm kind of stuck with whatever books I find.
1: Uh-huh.
0: And similar with AI, if I'm using it for like a bed of music to go under one of these poem, like short films, you just kind of have to use what you end up getting from
2: that. Makes sense. Yeah.
0: Might not be perfect, but sometimes, you know, usually you find something that works. So,
1: I also have become aware that you are a writer and that you've written a number of books. Looks like you had
0: the only books I have are books of poetry. I don't write prose or anything. Like
1: oh,
0: that.
1: I see. But they're books of poetry. So like the Lunatic Asylum and Falling into a Living Room, those are all poetry books.
0: Yeah, they're all poetry compilations. So the same thing that I've been doing with songwriting, I've been doing with poetry
1: mm-hmm.
0: for 20 years. So I've been doing this, the song prompt thing where I come up with a prompt and write a song once a week. I've been doing that for 25 years, and then probably 20 years ago I started doing that with poetry. So, you know, I write 50 poems a year for 20 years. You can do the math, and it ends up being like 1,000 poems. So you can, it's allowed me to put out these little poetry
1: books. Yeah, the books.
0: Poetry books.
1: Amazing, yeah. Amazing. I mean, your production level is just amazing.
2: Yeah, it really is.
1: Sounds like you're always just creating things and getting them out there. Amazing.
0: I just love it. It's you know, I like making things and makes me happy.
1: Yeah. Well, Bob, this has been terrific.
2: It's been quite a pleasure.
1: We're really excited to have you at the Acorn Theater on the 17th of June.
0: Yeah,
1: and
0: looking forward to it. That's coming up.
1: Yeah, coming up. Enjoy the travel. You know, it's a beautiful part of the country up here. You know, we're right near Lake Michigan, so they're saying like this is going to be when the when the country when all the climate change issues come to a head, this is going to be the part of the world that is going to be viable. So hopefully get you back here.
0: I have a song called Lake Michigan, so I'll have to play it when I'm there.
1: Ah, okay. Yeah. Sounds good. Looking forward to it. All right. Thanks again. Take care.
0: Hey, thank you. Appreciate it.
1: Bye. Well, that was Bob Schneider. That was fun.
2: Yeah.
1: And you're listening to us on Radio Harbor Country. This is HC Jams, and I'm John Goldman.
2: I'm Brian Barber.
1: 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And that's all we have for today. How about that?
2: Yeah.
1: Yep. Didn't even get to play any songs. All right. Don't miss Bob Schneider. June 17th at the Acorn Theater. Take care.
2: Take care.
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4: You're listening to WRHCLP, Three Oaks, Michigan. I'm DJ Evad Sivad here with you for the next couple of hours. Happy to have you here. I've got music starting things out here from 07. This is a live version of the song In Time.

Yeah.

That was Sun Ra and his orchestra doing The Golden Lady. Before that, Nicola Conte, a new release out called Rituals. The song we heard there was Red Sun. We heard from Bebel Gilberto before that from the Tanto Tempo release. We heard Samba da Pensao, and we heard Sibel before that from The Shine of Dried Electric Leaves, also from Brazil is Sibel, and the song we heard was Lembra, started out the set, and tonight's DJ Ivad Sivad show with music from 07, the song we heard was called In Time. You're listening to Radio Harbor Country. I am going to play this next set of song, all stuff provided to me by my friend Greg Lyon, former WXDU Durham, North Carolina radio station compatriot, and he's now the music director, I believe, at PVM, VPM, boy, that's really embarrassing, Asheville, North Carolina, Progressive Voice of the Mountains, yeah, WPVM I'm going to go with, in Asheville, North Carolina, and Greg lent me some music, some new music that I hadn't heard before, or never had it captured in recording, and thanks Greg to for the next five songs here. Let's start things out with Getachew Mercuria with the X. This is Musicawi Silt.

three tracks there from Francis Bebe. The songs we heard were Aquaba, and we also heard Bissau, and started out with Binta Madialo. Francis Bebe is an artist from Cameroon, I believe, and produced a lot of interesting music that sort of mixed up West African traditional music with jazz and classical guitar and just all sorts of cool stuff there from Francis Bebe. And thanks to my friend Greg out in Nashville, North Carolina, for turning me on to him. Getachew Mercuria, going towards the eastern end of Africa, I would say, to pick up Getachew Mercuria, who's from Ethiopia. And along with Getachew Mercuria was the band The X. They're actually Dutch. They are from Amsterdam, and they combined on a release. I actually saw them sometime in the summer of 2008 in Millennium Park, playing together. Terrific. We heard two tracks from them, and the tracks we heard were Sefed Sekelestat, Sekeletat. I have no clue what that could mean. And the song we heard, Music Kawi Silt, was what started out things out from Getachew Mercuria, and The X before that. You are listening to Radio Harbor Country. I'm DJ Evad Sivad. I'm happy you're tuned in here, and got more great music coming up right here from Tosca.

0: reaching back quite some time there for that track from X. The song from them was 4th of July. I think that came out in 87 or 88, I'm guessing. That ever before that did Red Lantern Girls, and we also heard music from Devotchka. Two tracks, as a matter of fact, from Devotchka. And the tracks we heard were Blessing in Disguise, and also heard Along the Way, and those are both taken from Devotchka's most recent release. Came out in 2008. It's called I believe Curse Your Little Head. It's I'm Mad and Faithful Telling. I'm getting these mixed up here. Before Devotchka, we heard Thievery Corporation doing El Pueblo Unido, and that being taken from Thievery Corporation's most recent one, and it's a really good one. Radio Retaliation is the name of that one. Tosca started out that set with music, a track there called Every Day and Every Night, and we're here every Saturday night. Actually, we're here 24/7 at Radio Harbor Country, but DJ Evad Sebed would appear here every Saturday night, 10 to midnight, and you can actually revisit all of the fun of DJ Evad Sebed show tonight by listening in again on, you could call it Tuesday night, but technically it would be Wednesday morning, midnight to 2 a.m. That's Eastern Time. And I've got another cool set of music here. Next two tracks also from recommendations from my friend Greg Lyon in Asheville, North Carolina at WPVM. This is Josephine Foster and the Supposed doing All the Leaves Are Gone.
1: One, two, buckle my shoe.

That was Q-Tip with none other than Norah Jones singing on that song, doing Life is Better. It's a great track. TV on the Radio before that did Love Dog from the new release from TV on the Radio. That is also quite an excellent one. That's called Dear Science. We heard music from Half Man, Half Biscuit before that, doing a song. Can I pronounce this? Am I allowed to say this? It's after 10. I'm not saying it this way. It's National Shite Day. Am I allowed to say that? We'll find out. From Half Man, Half Biscuit. Calexico before that did a song called Slowness, and Calexico's got a new release out as well. It's also a really good release, and it's called Carried to Dust. We heard Josephine Foster and the Supposed doing two tracks before that. We heard Worried and Sorry and All the Leaves Are Gone, and almost all of DJ Yvette's Yvette's Time is Gone, but not every single last minute of it. So I've got room here to put one last lengthy tune on, I believe, and I'm going to leave you then with music from Fairport Convention. This track's called The Sailor's Life. I'm DJ Evad Sivad. Thanks for tuning in. Here's Fairport Convention.

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0: Me, a cat, moving in with a new human. It took a little getting used to. She has these weird games she likes to play, like this giant feather. She sticks it in my face. I swat it away. She sticks it in my face. I swat it away. It's almost like she thinks I enjoy it. 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

someone a run for his money, or as in running out of time. Because running makes me look like everyone else, though I hope there will never be cause for that. Because I will be running in the other direction, not running for cover. Because if I knew where cover was, I would stay there and never have to run for it. Because the thing I fear cannot be escaped, eluded, avoided, hidden from, protected from, gotten away from, not without showing the fear as I see it now. Because closer, clearer, no sir, nearer, because of you, and because of that nice that you quietly, quickly be causing. Because I always feel like running. And because you're going to see me run soon, and because you're going to know why I'm running, then you'll know then.

because I always feel like running. Not away, because there's no such place. Because if there was, I would have found it by now. Because it's easier to run, easier than staying and finding out you're the only one who didn't run. Because running will be the way your life and mine will be described, as in the long run, or as in having given

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children are at greater risk than adults from contaminants carried by floodwater. 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If the safety of your water is in question, either use bottled water or bring tap water to a rolling boil for at least 1 minute and let it cool before use. You should also keep children away from mud and make sure they don't play with anything that may have become polluted by floodwater or sludge. If you have questions about your tap water, you should give your child sponge baths using bottled or boiled water. From the U.S. Environmental Protection Agency.

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0: Hey, son. How are you feeling?
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0: What's on your mind?
1: I can't explain it. Never did anything without a compass. Eyes waiting. Started to wonder. Metamorphosis. Not who you thought you was.
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0: 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I think we should spend time away from each other when you're driving. It's for the best.
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One quarter of all land in Michigan is cared for by Michigan farmers. Preserving that land for future generations means farming based on an ethic of being good stewards. Every day, Michigan farmers protect the land and water resources that are essential to Michigan agriculture, our economy, and recreation. This has been a quick fact brought to you by WRHC LP and the Berrien County Farm Bureau.

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One quarter of all land in Michigan is cared for by Michigan farmers. Preserving that land for future generations means farming based on an ethic of being good stewards. Every day, Michigan farmers protect the land and water resources that are essential to Michigan agriculture, our economy, and recreation. This has been a quick fact brought to you by WRHC LP and the Berrien County Farm Bureau.

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One quarter of all land in Michigan is cared for by Michigan farmers. 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
3: I'm on my way.
4: Yes, I'm on my way to the kingdom.
3: To the kingdom.
4: I'm on my way.

religious man that lived in the land of Nod. He was the only man for miles around that kept the commandments of God. Well, the devil, he got jealous of Job and came to God one day. Said if you move your hand from around the man, he's gonna curse you to your face. He says nothing you can do.

0: got in the bed, the licked the children, the sword from his head to his feet. Old Job's friend started to leave him a number from 1 to 5. They said, Job, he's sick and he won't get well. I believe he's going to die. He said, I'm on my way.
1: Yes, I'm on my way to the kingdom. To the kingdom.
0: I'm on my way.
1: Yes, I'm on my way to the kingdom. To the kingdom.
0: Now, but you don't go.
1: And if you don't go,
0: I journey on.
1: Oh, the journey on. I'm on my way. Great God, I'm on my way. Lord.
0: Then old Job's wife, she came trucking to him with the devil right in her eyes. She said, fool, you're sick and you won't get well. You better curse your God and die. Old Job looked right, made at the woman, then he looked up in the sky. He said, woman, you talk like the foolish bun.

0: Lord, Lord, I'm on my way, Lord.
1: Then old Job's servants came running to him, saying, Job forgot something to say.
0: Lord.
1: You know the fire done come from him last night and carried Job cattle away.
0: Lord.
1: Old Job looked right, straight at the man and said, I don't have anything.

0: Weep alone, judgment's coming.
1: Oh, stop, let me tell you about the coming of the Savior.
0: Weep alone, judgment's coming.
1: Well, God's going to up and speak to Gabriel.
0: Weep alone, judgment's coming.
1: Say, Gabriel, look behind the altar.
0: Weep alone, judgment's coming.
1: Well, after you look behind the altar.
0: Weep alone, judgment's coming.
1: I want you to go down yonder and blow it.
0: Weep alone, judgment's coming.
1: Well, Gabriel said, what shall I blow?
0: Weep alone, judgment's
1: coming. I want you to get the trumpet and blow it.
0: Weep alone, judgment's coming.
1: Then Gabriel said, how

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Well, know your first blast soft and easy, people, oh, James. For the wake up the children that are sleeping, and no one laughs.

0: 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There's a sign in the moon. There's a sign in the stars. There's a sign in the people. There's a sign in the wind. There's a sign in the element. Oh, judgment's coming. We blow.
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4: Yes, I'm on my way
3: to the kingdom.
4: To the kingdom.
3: I'm on my way.

0: man that lived in the land of Nod. He was the only man for miles around that kept the commandments of God. Well, the devil, he got jealous of Job and came to God one day. Said if you move your hand from around the man, he's gonna curse you to your face. He says nothing you can do,
1: nothing you can do to turn him around.
0: There's nothing you can do,
1: nothing you can do to turn him around.
0: Well, it's unsigned.

0: beard, the lick the children, stole from his head to his feet. All Job's friends started leaving him a number from 1 to 5. They said, Job, he's sick and he won't get well. I believe he's going to die. He said, I'm on my way.
1: Yes, I'm on my way to the kingdom. To the kingdom.
0: I'm on my way.
1: Yes, I'm on my way to the kingdom. To the kingdom.
0: Now, but you don't go.
1: And if you don't go,
0: I journey on.
1: Oh, the journey on. I'm on my way. Great God, I'm on my way. No.
0: Then old Job's wife, she came trucking to him with the devil right in her eyes. She said, fool, you're sick and you won't get well. You better curse your God and die. Old Job looked right, faded the woman, then he looked up in the skies. He said, woman, you talk like the foolish bun. Well,

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Better listen and try to be good. Try to do all the things you should. Dipsy doodle get you someday. 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The dipsy doodle will get in your hair. 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For what you say will come out in reverse. 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That's the way the dipsy doodle works. The dipsy doodle is easy to find. It's almost always in the back of your mind. 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And then you're in such a terrible state, like the moon jumped over the cow head. That's the way the dipsy doodle works. 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Don't you hear me? Better listen, try to be good. Try to do all the things you should. The dipsy doodle will get you someday. 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
2: Thank you. Let's have a good time. At this time, we're going to open up with a little number that we're hoping you're going to enjoy, featuring Brother Ira Tucker, a young man who composed this number. He called it the Autobiography on the Dixie Hummingbirds, a little number that tells about how we used to run up and down the highways with our pockets clean, meaning that we didn't have any money. It tells about us going to places looking to find a lot of people to sing to and running into Slim. He means by that, well, we only had a handful of people. Let's say amen. Give Brother Tucker a great big hand as he brings to you, Who Are We?

One quarter of all land in Michigan is cared for by Michigan farmers. Preserving that land for future generations means farming based on an ethic of being good stewards. Every day, Michigan farmers protect the land and water resources that are essential to Michigan agriculture, our economy, and recreation. This has been a quick fact brought to you by WRHC LP and the Berrien County Farm Bureau.

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Coming your way on Harbor Country Radio Network here in Three Oaks, Michigan. I'm your host, Steve Shimmick, and our point on the show is to stimulate ideas about religion, explain some things, how they develop, share some opinions and thoughts for discussion. If you'd like to get in touch with us, our email address is Wenzel, W-E-N-Z-E-L, 1904, at gmail.com. Our technical director here at the studio is DJ Snowboy. Well, I titled this particular episode that Christianity is simple. You might wonder about that, but as you all know, if you've listened to Breaking Bread for a while, sometimes we talk about complicated issues. But most of all, that's because there are complicated issues in our daily lives. For me, one of the worst is the internet computer necessity. It's probably my 79-year-old brain that gets stuck when something shows up on my computer screen telling me I'm in trouble and I better buy their defense system. What do I know? I call my neighbor Vicky, who calms me down and with a couple strokes of the keyboard heals the problem. And then, with a couple strokes of kindness, tells me it isn't my fault, I'm doing fine. But Christianity shouldn't be something that takes a PhD to understand and practice. After all, if unlettered people in the first century were able to get it and spread it throughout the Roman Empire, it must be relatively simple. Maybe difficult to practice, but not hard to understand. Sometimes I know it becomes difficult to apply it in difficult situations. The golden rule that we've talked about simply puts others on the same plane as ourselves. Do unto others what you would have them do unto you. And that's pretty straightforward. Unless the others you're talking about are your servants, when we had slavery, or your political rivals, which we don't like to even talk about today, or religious competitors, or even different race and nationality, different religion and sex, even your employees, or, on the other hand, your employer. So suddenly, in this context, it does look complicated. But in its essence, it's not. The situation becomes complicated and difficult because of our cultural norms and habits. When I was a youngster, my favorite uncle, Uncle Bub, used to say, "I always treat others fairly and well. God knows how I am. I'm not worried about the other rules." Now, my parents were religiously observant, and for my mother, her brother's easygoing way was not the ideal. It seems the gospel basic is to treat others well, at least behavior-wise, respect them, and in the last analysis, love them as best you can. This is what is called the second great commandment. But this deals with behavior, our moral life. And religion also has to do with our ties to or our relationship with God, the mystery. It's this part of religion that often becomes complicated, the God part. And I find this paradoxical. The part we know the least about, because it is a mystery, often causes the most consternation, while the part we can deal with, our behavior, is often taken for granted. It seems to me that the complicated doctrinal, theological parts of religion should be left to the theologians to figure out. Well, we all can put the practical part into our lives. I thought that the new, well, a few years now, but still the new Pope, Pope Francis, was moving in this direction when he called us to help others, comfort the sorrowful, feed the hungry, give drink to the thirsty, care for the refugees and the rejected, visit prisoners, all the concrete commands of Jesus. And he shocked everyone by renouncing
things like the wealth and privilege of the papacy and some early gestures like living in a regular hotel room rather than the papal palace, washing the feet of women and Muslims and lepers rather than the feet of the clerics all lined up in a row, driving in a little car, forgoing the pomp and circumstance usually accorded to Pope. He seemed to be calling us to a simpler way that we all could kind of get in line with and together with. He seemed to want Christians to embrace the way of Jesus, the care and compassion for others. And he put the doctrinal differences kind of in second place, calling instead for making the church a field hospital, his words, where all could be cared for. And I felt that in doing this, he was creating a space for all Christians to come together in the concrete love of our neighbors. And of course, this hasn't gone over well with many church officials, nor with the strict conservative element among the faithful. It seems too loose, too lax. Where are the rules? When I was a pastor, long ago it seems now, for a Catholic community in Oak Park, Illinois, back in the 70s, I remember the joy that people had when they were invited to communion, despite their, quote, unusual situations. Like some were in mixed, meaning Protestant and Catholic marriages, or were divorced and in second marriages, or in some cases very suspicious of some of the official church doctrines. But all had a strong commitment in this community to care for one another and to live out the gospel in their lives. So if they were, you know, had a Protestant background, married to a Catholic, well, why couldn't they be part of the communion? They were living in this Christian community. And I did not see my role as pastor to be one of setting up barriers to communion, but rather to be inviting all into communion and into the body. Now, I'm sure many thought that we were sliding down the slippery slope. But recall the passages in the New Testament where Jesus says in Luke 9:50, "Whoever is not against us is for us." Now, that is so powerfully different than the opposite saying, also in Luke 11:23, "Who's not with me is against me." But I preferred the first one. It's the second quote that sows divisions and righteously calls out the nonconformist. But on the basis of the first, "Who is not against us is for us," I see anyone who is attempting to love others and care for others, if they wanted to become part of us, it was fine. Actually, more than fine. It was a blessing for us to have them as part of our small body. Remember how Jesus simplified religion? I don't remember what Sunday of the year this gospel passage comes up in the lectionary, but it is in the 22nd chapter of Matthew, verses 34 to 40, and this is how it goes. When the Pharisees heard that Jesus had silenced the Sadducees on some doctrine or other, they gathered together, and one of them, a scholar of the law, tested Jesus by asking, "Teacher, which commandment in the law is the greatest?" And Jesus said to him, "You shall love the Lord your God with all your heart, with all your soul, and with all your mind. This is the greatest and the first commandment. And the second is like it. You shall love your neighbor as yourself. The whole law and the prophets depend on these two commandments." Excuse me. Now, this was quite the simplification. I don't know exactly how many laws were observed by the Jewish people at the time of Jesus, but today, classically, there are 613 laws in Judaism. They're obviously not all of the same strength, and there is a livable pattern to them that satisfies requirements.
Most Jews, however, would also probably agree on the two greatest commandments as articulated by Jesus. But just as in Protestantism or Catholicism, rules and laws have a way of taking over at certain times in history. And it's usually not one of these two great commandments. It occurred to me also, as I was thinking about this, that Jesus told his followers to observe the teaching of the Pharisees, but not to follow their example. So he was not really breaking from the law as it was taught with its rules for purity and so forth, but he was relativizing them, putting them in a proper balance. He still told the disciples to observe the law as taught. Now, we certainly are not observing the 600 laws of Judaism, even though Jesus said, observe them. We can see that during Jesus' time, the rules of the Sabbath had risen to the top rung, and the religious leaders were always trying to catch up Jesus on one of them. One classic dilemma for them was whether Jesus would heal, in other words, do creative work on the Sabbath. And that was the point of resting on the Sabbath. In the Genesis recounting of creation, God rested on the seventh day from his creative work. And so all sorts of building or making, including healing, creative work, was forbidden. So that's where the source of that came. Well, Jesus reduced all of this to the two greatest commandments. The Pharisees would respond by saying that the first great commandment, loving God above all, would cover all of the Sabbath rules. The Sabbath observance was a way of honoring God. And we can all at one point recall how Jesus proclaimed the Sabbath was made for man, not man for the Sabbath. He was trying to get back to the two great observances in terms of priority. So too in the Christian churches today, rules like Sunday observance or women not being in leadership positions or the laws and customs around the Lord's Supper, communion. A big problem for the Methodist Church recently is how to deal with openly gay people seeking to be pastors, or whether their ordained pastors can perform same-sex marriages. I mean, these are serious. The Methodist Church, second largest Protestant denomination in America, has come close to breaking apart over this issue. The Catholic Church became famous for no meat on Friday, to the point they were nicknamed the mackerel smackers. I grew up in the Catholic tradition, which had many, many laws surrounding the Eucharist or communion and confession. And behind these laws was the real threat of going to hell for disobedience. Now, I don't know how the Protestant churches actually threatened people with hell. I know they did, or how it came through their teaching, or what disobedience would trigger that possibility. It was there as surely as in the Catholic Church. No church is really free from this tendency. It's, if you can threaten them with hell, you can keep them in line, I guess. And if our eternal salvation or damnation hangs in the balance, it's quite a motivation. Now, all of these examples seem archaic, perhaps, today, which shows kind of how we're moving unconsciously beyond that. However, the bottom line is usually found somewhere. For some, it's in homosexuality. For others, it might be abortion. Still others still consider divorce a major break with God, or even birth control. What does it take to be exiled, put out of the communion of saints, or more formally, to be excommunicated? Now, the problem in most of all these rules are our interpretations about what is pleasing to God. And God, we do not know directly. So many of the rules of behavior relating to God's approval are man, woman, made. And these end up being what are called doctrinal issues,
the doctrines tell us about God, what we can extract from the revelation we believe in, the Bible or the Quran or the Book of Mormon. Wherever we find and believe in rules for behavior that make us pleasing to God, from Sabbath observance to dietary restrictions to sexual discrimination or who has authority, all of these are gleaned from the holy books. And different groups believe different things about who God is and how we are to honor God. But in Jesus' simplification, doesn't it get easier? This occurred to me as I was thinking about this. No one is excommunicated for not loving God above all things, or for not loving their neighbor as oneself. We wouldn't have anybody in the churches. Why not? Doesn't it make sense that if these are the greatest commandments, breaking them would incur the greatest punishment or penalty? Paradoxically, I find the first great commandment to be more difficult. Loving God above all things really starts with an act of faith. Who is that God in whom we have faith? I think the face of one's God changes over time. Certainly as children, we saw the parent God, the authority, perhaps even reinforced by our own parents who used the family religion to keep us in line. Disobeying them was disobeying God if you were in a religious context. Certainly it was that way when I grew up, so loving God was a kind of a mixed thing. But as we grow out of our parents' orbit and get on our own, other people and other love enters our framework. Many people still hold to the old parental God image, however, and it keeps their religion in a more childish place. This has consequences, because the parent God also is the God who, with parents, punishes us for misbehavior. Then the threat of eternal punishment creeps in through an immature spot in our personal development. But as we mature, punishment for behavior comes on an adult level. Marital transgression can lead to divorce. Cheating in any field can jeopardize our job, even prison. These are punishments that we do not necessarily attribute to God, but our behavior is shaped by them. But what image or feeling for God do we have when we come out from our parents' sphere? I believe it has to come from real choice, perhaps some kind of an adult conversion. If I am to love God above all things, who is that God? Perhaps the God of creation that I can access through the works of creation. Perhaps the God of the Bible or of the Quran, who speaks through Christ and the apostles, the prophets, or through Muhammad. But now that I am a man and an adult, I have a stronger center, an autonomous self. So, in dealing with God, if I pray, I guess I'm praying to God, praying to the mystery, I subject myself to that mystery. Maybe not in fear and trembling, but at least in awe and need. Moses before the burning bush, the apostles at the transfiguration of Jesus on Mount Tabor, St. Paul hearing the voice of Jesus Christ after being struck on the road to Damascus. Perhaps for us, maybe any moment when we have become completely overwhelmed, cried out to God for help, the death of a child, a serious illness, any life tragedy, maybe our own impending death. And in these moments, we surrender to something, some mystery, someone. Perhaps some of you might remember when you realized you were deeply in love with someone and felt that other person within you having taken part of your autonomy and gotten a little frightened about it. You realize your life will always include them.
They crept in, and there they were, and you couldn't ignore it, and you loved them. They have, as often said, stolen your heart. Love above all things, your whole heart and soul. This does not always occur in such a dramatic form because there is an element of faith in our relationship with God. But the analogy makes sense. We place the mystery, God, in whatever image we have at the center of our lives, more important than everything else in these drastic times. And then we might come close to loving God above all things, as in the first great commandment. And I believe that this can and will grow in us as we pay attention. But I believe the key is in whatever image we have to that mystery. For example, many people today project more of a feminine face onto the mystery of God, feeling that there is more warmth emanating from that face. Others find comfort in the mystery of mysteries behind and within all of creation as we're coming to know it more and more. And others, of course, use the holy books to reveal a more personal face of God. As Jesus says, when you see me, you see the Father. And with Jesus, we have the ultimate brother and friend, the Good Shepherd. But this love of God above all things is mediated by the particular metaphor or image we use for God. But metaphor or not, this is the key to all religions and to the religious awe and love we have for the absolute reality, the first great commandment. I suppose because this is metaphor and not nailed down to one image or one absolute experience, maybe that's why we have all the conflicts between religions or aspects of one religion, like the Lutheran, Catholic, Methodist. Well, what's the difference? Or Sunni, Shia, Sufi. And since the metaphors differ, we can fight over whose is best, which is the real one, and what practices most honor God in question. Well, none of which can be settled or solved or even agreed upon, I guess. But the second great commandment, with Jesus laid out very, very clearly, does not admit of confusion. Love your neighbor as yourself. Now, one might, as the Pharisees did, quibble about, who's my neighbor? And Jesus, besides extending it to enemy, love your enemies, posed the parable of the Good Samaritan and the man beaten on the road, showing neighborly action as belonging to the despised Samaritan, so the Samaritan is neighbor, and the recipient of the action, presumably the neighbor, whoever it was, who was beaten and lying by the side of the road. For Jesus, clearly the neighbor is anyone. He clarified it even more in Matthew 25 when he said that giving to the poor, the sick, the imprisoned, whoever they are, is the same as giving to me. And he does not say that we will be condemned if we slip up on one of the religious obligations or one of the Sabbath rules or upon some doctrinal point of theology, like whether there are three persons in the Trinity or whether you can have wine to drink or whether the real presence at communion is really, really the real presence. No, the condemnation comes if we do not give to and care for the poor, the weak, the sick, and imprisoned. Churches do not split over whether or not we give to the poor enough or at all. We do not have schisms over loving others, even if they are gay or divorced or church-going. But the churches do fight over whether these people can be fully members. But they still insist that we have to love everyone. Recognition of this fallacy will eventually lead to full acceptance, I would hope.
The second great commandment is rather straightforward and a pretty good measure. I don't want to say my Uncle Bub was right. He was hardly a theologian. He was a good ball player. That was about it. About how to be a religious person. But at least he was in the ballpark. He didn't get the top message from his early upbringing. He just did not take the punishing God along with him when he distanced himself from his punishing father. And I never talked to him about the first great commandment. I mean, we don't talk about that with one another. But I think he believed in a fair and just God. He did try to live out the second great commandment. The two great commandments then summarize the law and the prophets. This consolidation of religion, in Jesus' own words, should give us pause, especially if we are engaged actively in church policy. But whoever we are, our observance of number two is how we should strive in our lives. Not because otherwise we'll be thrown into hell, but because this is the way we become fully human and fully acceptable to the mystery within us. And it's responding to that that makes us really, I believe, religious people. Thanks for listening to Breaking Bread. Hope you can come back next Sunday and enjoy the summer.

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Welcome to the Glorious Galene, and an invasive insect you should squish, the lantern fly. The lantern fly is a recent invader from Asia that has been moving across the Midwest and now is in our part of Michigan. The lantern fly is eye-catching, with bright red underwings and spotted gray wing covers on top. Lantern flies feed on fruit trees such as apples, peaches, cherries, hops, and grapes, using their piercing mouthparts to suck sap. Lantern flies will not kill the tree unless it's weakened some other way. If you see a lantern fly, kill it. From the banks of the Galene River, this is Peg Coring Seashore.

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0: 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Let's play around.
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On this day in baseball history, June 14, 1996, Cal Ripken Jr. of the Baltimore Orioles breaks the world record for the most consecutive games played, breaking Lou Gehrig's record of 2,130 consecutive games. Ripken played in 2,632 consecutive games, beginning in 1982 and ending in 1998. This Day in Baseball History is brought to you by the Biggest Little Baseball Museum, located on Three Oaks' magnificent quarter mile and a proud supporter of Radio Harbor Country.

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1: Thank you so much, guys.
2: Hey, mate, Kevin's night. There you go. Made my night too. Woo! I keep trying to remember Lionel Richie songs, but I keep just thinking of Toto, but I get there.
1: Well, just let us know when you get one, too. Hey, so we're running out of time.

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Welcome to the Glorious Galene and an answer to your question about what those blue jays are doing in your yard. You may have seen a blue jay pick up, peck, and then throw something down. Then you see the blue jay go on to another object in your yard. What's that blue jay doing? This behavior is typical of caching food or testing the food that's stored. At times, blue jays mix up and hide stones instead of nuts. The blue jay picks up and pecks to see if the object is food and if it can be eaten or needs to be discarded. You may also see blue jays break up and tear food into smaller pieces before eating it. From the banks of the Galene, this is Peg Coring Seashell.

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get hip to this timely tip. When you make that California trip, get your kicks on Route 66.

Welcome to The Glorious Glean and what you can do to reduce phosphorus pollution by changing your lawn care. When it rains, water flows over your yard carrying untreated pollutants like fertilizers and pesticides into the Glean River. These are things you can do. Wait until the ground is fully thawed before applying fertilizer. Go phosphorus free when choosing your fertilizer. Consider applying lawn fertilizer only once a year in the fall. Reduce the need for lawn fertilizer altogether by keeping the grass blades 3 inches tall after cutting to promote healthy root growth. Leave a no-fertilizer zone at least 25 feet from the banks of the Glean River and its tributaries, and those things you call ditches, which are really little streams. For WRHCLP, this is Peg Coring from the banks of the Glean River.

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my window, teardrops was falling with the rain. 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
1: 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And now, jazz.

Otherwise, if we bring the band down a little bit, you'll be able to hear me. Most of what we're going to do in the next hour is relax quite a bit. We're going to enjoy the piano of Bill Charlap and the saxophone of Houston Person. Houston is known as a soul saxophone player. He's wonderful on ballads, and he has a nice distinctive tone. And I hope you enjoy him. I've known him for a number of years, and in fact, both Bill and Houston performed on a jazz cruise I took a year or two ago. I think they're back this year as well. If anybody's interested, it sails next Sunday, I think. The jazz cruise out of St. Louis. So let's start with Houston and Bill Charlap with You Taught My Heart to Sing.

That beautiful melody was written by... Oops, hold on, guys. Not yet. That beautiful melody was written by McCoy Tyner, the marvelous jazz pianist. I know that Houston and Bill are anxious to continue. So let's go on to their next tune. This... You won't hear any lyrics on this album, but this tune was, the lyrics were written by Johnny Mercer. It's called Namely You.

Melody by Gene DePaul, and Non-Existent Lyrics by Johnny Mercer. Delightful piano, Bill Charlap, and very melodic, staying very close to the melody, Houston Person on tenor sax. You're listening to Robin's Roost on coming to you from the studios of WRHC in Three Oaks, Michigan. This is Radio Harbor Country. On your dial, it's 106.7 FMLP. You'd like to think that's long playing, but it's low power. Speaking of low power, let's go to a fabulous classic ballad written by Adamson with lyrics by McHugh. No lyrics here, just beautiful melody. Where are you?

I remember when I was in grade school, and at some point during the day, especially in the early grades, it seemed that we had a period of time called quiet time. Well, that's pretty much what we're doing on Robin's Roost today, enjoying the music of Bill Charlap, or the playing of Bill Charlap on piano, and Houston Person on tenor sax. Houston, when I first met him, we were in college together, and he had an intense desire to develop in the area of music therapy for people who were disturbed. Anybody who can listen to this music can have a therapeutic treatment. There's no question about that. This may be a little faster tempo, and it's called Sweet Lorraine.

Boy, this is fun. I'm having so much relaxation. I can't imagine. I'm just loving this. This next number, incidentally, this was recorded about 4 years ago, and they used a very, very famous studio and recording engineer. That's Rudy Van Gelder, who is probably recorded more fine jazz than any other person living or even people who have passed on. It's an amazing career that Rudy Van Gelder has had, and this can be counted on his list of just very excellent albums. If I Ruled the World, that was written by Leslie Bricusse, a French person. And I hope I'd like to rule the world, no question. I'd be so nice to people, and they'd be so nice to me.

On that one, Houston stayed mostly in his upper range, which was sort of, there's a touch to it that is both whispery and bittersweet, I think is what I'd call it. The Gershwin classic, Swonderful, is next, and it's given the full treatment.

Boy, what a wonderful example of two musicians just playing in absolute communication and synchronicity. That's absolutely delightful. You're listening to Robin's Roost, coming to you from the studios of WRHC in Three Oaks, Michigan. And while we're enjoying this absolutely lovely hour of piano and tenor sax, Bill Sharlop on piano, Houston Person on tenor sax. Houston plays Chicago usually a couple times a year. I'm sure that when Joe Siegel reopens his jazz showcase, Houston will be back there sometime within the first year of operation. He lives in Westchester County, I think, or Dutchess County, north of New York City. But he sure gets around a lot. The next tune is written by Lionel Bart, who you may know from movie composition. It's called Where Is Love?

Right about this point, I can just imagine Houston being in the session and saying, "Hey, man, don't forget the blues." And that's the title of the song he wrote for this session.

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That was Houston Person's song, or tune, called Don't Forget the Blues. And just to keep it in the family, the next tune we're going to play is written by Bill Charlop's father, Moose Charlop. It's called I Was Telling Her.

or tune called Don't Forget the Blues. And just to keep it in the family, the next tune we're going to play is written by Bill Charlop's father, Moose Charlop. It's called I Was Telling Her About You.

We'll bring recordings of each of these people back again sometime on Robin's Roost. In the meantime, utter chaos. Thank you for listening.

On this album, I would say that Houston Person has a gossamer tone on his tenor sax. Bill Charlotte just played beautifully, and I hope you've enjoyed this last hour as much as I have.

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Cousin, cousin, does it mean what it think I imply? Now what's ticking chicken? What gives out with that cute little grin? What's knitting kitten? How's about am I, how am I in? Oh, come on.

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Jones. Then I hang on and let him go.

Welcome to the Glorious Glean and what you can do to reduce phosphorus pollution by changing your lawn care. When it rains, water flows over your yard carrying untreated pollutants like fertilizers and pesticides into the Glean River. These are things you can do. Wait until the ground is fully thawed before applying fertilizer. Go phosphorus free when choosing your fertilizer. Consider applying lawn fertilizer only once a year in the fall. Reduce the need for lawn fertilizer altogether by keeping the grass blades 3 inches tall after cutting to promote healthy root growth. Leave a no-fertilizer zone at least 25 feet from the banks of the Glean River and its tributaries, and those things you call

lawn fertilizer altogether by keeping the grass blades 3 inches tall after cutting to promote healthy root growth. Leave a no-fertilizer zone at least 25 feet from the banks of the Galeen River and its tributaries, and those things you call ditches, which are really little streams. For WRHCLP, this is Peg Coring from the banks of the Galeen River.

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They count in the stars and the clouds that roll by. I can't sleep, my heart is afire.

Welcome to The Glorious Glean and what you can do to reduce phosphorus pollution by changing your lawn care. When it rains, water flows over your yard, carrying untreated pollutants like fertilizers and pesticides into the Glean River. These are things you can do. Wait until the ground is fully thawed before applying fertilizer. Go phosphorus-free when choosing your fertilizer. Consider applying lawn fertilizer only once a year in the fall. Reduce the need for lawn fertilizer altogether by keeping the grass blades 3 inches tall after cutting to promote healthy root growth. Leave a no-fertilizer zone at least 25 feet from the banks of the Glean River and its tributaries, and those things you call ditches, which are really little streams. For WRHCLP, this is Peg Coring from the banks of the Glean River.

where human eyes have never seen. We'll build a world of abstract dreams and wait for you. In tomorrow's realm, we'll take the helm of a new ship. Like the lash of a whip, to safely journey to another world.

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Welcome to the Glorious Glean and what you can do to reduce phosphorus pollution by changing your lawn care. When it rains, water flows over your yard carrying untreated pollutants like fertilizers and pesticides into the Glean River. These are things you can do. Wait until the ground is fully thawed before applying fertilizer. Go phosphorus-free when choosing your fertilizer. Consider applying lawn fertilizer only once a year in the fall. Reduce the need for lawn fertilizer altogether by keeping the grass blades 3 inches tall after cutting to promote healthy root growth. Leave a no-fertilizer zone at least 25 feet from the banks of the Glean River and its tributaries, and those things you call ditches, which are really little streams. For WRHCLP, this is Peg Coring from the banks of the Glean River.

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On this day in baseball history, June 14, 1996, Cal Ripken Jr. of the Baltimore Orioles breaks the world record for the most consecutive games played, breaking Lou Gehrig's record of 2,130 consecutive games. Ripken played in 2,632 consecutive games, beginning in 1982 and ending in 1998. This Day in Baseball History is brought to you by the Biggest Little Baseball Museum, located on Three Oaks' magnificent Quarter Mile and a proud supporter of Radio Harbor Country.

Greetings. This is Gail Isaacson. We will always begin with Everybody Says Don't, sung by Barbara Cook, written by Stephen Sondheim.

Good evening. Welcome to episode 4 of my semi-new show, Music and Manuscripts. It occurred to me recently that my award-winning essay, The Kids, about my relationship with famed puppeteer of Kukla, Fran, and Ollie, Bert Tilstrom, has not been heard in over 10 years. So I decided this show would be a good place to play it. First, I will read that essay, and then a little-known story I have never shared with anyone regarding a production of Side by Side by Sondheim.

0: admit that in 1974, I really didn't know much about Kukla, Fran, and Ollie. I must have seen it as a child, but I thought it was just another passé 50s kids show, like Howdy Doody. I didn't know that it was a landmark of broadcasting history, one of the very first television shows, before Milton Berle, way before I Love Lucy. So I had no idea of its significance on that first day as I waited outside the original Kukla, Fran, and Ollie studio at NBC in the Merchandise Mart. I had recently graduated from college with a theater degree. I was about to begin a freelance job as an assistant to the director Sam Ventura on some A&P grocery commercials starring Kukla, Fran, and Ollie. I pushed open the heavy door to Studio D to find it alive with stagehands, hanging lights, setting sound levels. The Kukla, Fran, and Ollie puppet stage was set up at the far end. As I entered, I heard a deep, playful voice say, "Who's that, Beulah?" A nasal, high-pitched voice answered, "I don't know, and I don't like it. I was supposed to be the only girl here. I'm calling my agent." I looked around to see who was talking, thinking it was one of the stagehands. "What's your name?" repeated the baritone. "You sure are pretty." I still couldn't place the voices. "You who? Over here." I turned towards the stage. "What's your name?" Before I could answer, I saw a bald child in a red smock, gesturing its tiny hands. "Ollie, don't scare the poor girl. She doesn't want to flirt with you. She's here to work with Sam."
1: "Aw, gee, Kukla, I was just trying to be a gentleman and introduce myself to her. What's wrong with that?"
0: "Don't be silly," I heard myself saying. "You did the right thing, Ollie. My name is Gail." Until that day, I had no clue that Bert Tilstrom was a multi-gifted genius like I would never see again. He designed and built each puppet, sewed every costume, wrote the shows, performed all the voices, and sang brilliantly. An amazing one-man band. Unlike the Muppets, the Kuklapolitans, or the Kids, as he called them, were simple hand puppets, almost entirely without moving parts, with the exception of Ollie's open and shut mouth. So different than the realistic detail of today's puppets. And yet, somehow, Kukla and Ollie made you believe. The commercials took a week to shoot, a week I fell hopelessly in love. That was when I came to know all the members of Burr's elite ensemble. Kukla, Ollie, Beulah Witch, Fletcher Rabbit, Cecil Bill, Madam Oglepuss, Colonel Cracky, Dolores Dragon, and dear old Mother Dragon. Burr had created his own repertory company, where all the roles were played by him. They were all factions of his enormous personality.
1: "Come closer, Gail, so I can see you better."
0: I moved towards the puppet stage, a blue-painted picture frame bordered with curly trim. Ollie's big eyes looked out at me while he nuzzled his long neck and dragon face against my shoulder.
1: "Ooh, you smell good, too." "I see you've met Ollie," came Sam's voice from the back of the studio. "Now, kids, you be nice to Gail. She's going to be a big help to all of us. If you need anything, or Burr needs anything from behind the stage, just ask Gail."
2: "Okay," Ollie piped up. Gail, my neck feels a little stiff. Could you give it a teeny-weeny massage?"
3: "See, that's what I mean, Ollie," Kukla chided. "She's here for all of us, not just you."
4: "What about me, honey?"
0: Beulah Witch implored, all crooked nose and broomstick.
4: "One thing we don't need any more of around here is girls. I am enough girls for the whole bunch of you," she said, landing with a thump at center stage. "I may just have to call the union. My contract says the only women in these commercials are me and Fran. I just may have to go out on strike."
0: From that moment on, it was magic. The Kuklapolitans ceased to be puppets and became my best friends. How could hand puppets evoke such strong emotions for me? It was like believing in Santa Claus. And yet, it was undeniably real. As a director's aide, I did everything from getting unexpected props, like a toy typewriter, to sitting next to Sam in the production booth, keeping track of the best takes. During the taping, I didn't see much of Burr Tillstrom. My interaction was with the Kookapolitans. Burr would arrive early with the kids in a suitcase, because Burr never let anyone see the kids when they weren't animated. Burr disappeared behind the stage in the morning, and when we broke for lunch, no one was allowed to go back there. A TV monitor behind the stage gave Burr a view of how the kids looked from the audience and their spatial relationship to Fran. But even with the monitor's help, it was part of Burr's gift to have an innate sense of what the audience saw. I met Fran Allison later that day. At nearly 70 years old, she exuded vitality in her honey-haired appearance. Fran's relationship with the kids was really something to see. She had the easiest, most natural rapport of anyone, treating Kukla and Ollie as though they were her children. Her wide-open friendliness made conversation easy. "Gail, you can't imagine how good it is to be back in Chicago. I lived here for a long time. Before television, I was on a radio show called Don McNeil's Breakfast Club. But you're too young to remember that." Actually, I did know about Chicago's role at the epicenter of radio's golden age. I had heard about the Breakfast Club, where Fran played the singing Aunt Fanny. Her pitch-perfect alto was put to great use with the Kookapolitans, who all sang heartily. When I sat in the booth with Sam, I understood why he was Burr's favorite director. Sam directed the kids, not Burr. I marveled as Sam would speak into the intercom.
5: Kukla, could you try that line again, a little stage right?
0: Or,
5: Ollie, that hat you're wearing is blocking your big snaggle tooth. Just wait a doggone minute,
0: the literal Fletcher Rabbit broke in. He wore his signature trench coat and hat, with his rabbit ears poking through the top.
5: I represent the Animal and Vegetable Union. The shot that you object to is one of the close-ups stipulated in the Dragon's contract. Ollie's hat contributes to his debonair appearance. Without it, his image will be damaged. We object to this invasion of our rights.
0: This is the subtle way Burr objected to Sam's direction. After the job was over, I developed a close friendship with Burr. He invited me to orchestra hall and lyric opera openings. For the most part, Burr preferred younger people to his contemporaries, whom he said were too often jaded and cynical. His knowledge of theater history was amazing. He explained to me that Kukla and Ollie's ancestors were stock characters from Commedia dell'arte, the Italian street theater of the 16th century. Kukla, who has the voice of a child and the wisdom of the ages, wears the costume of a pagliacci. Ollie is a relative of the crocodile in the Punch and Judy shows. Commedia used improvised dialogue and masked actors in satiric songs and vignettes. Burr never used a script either. He improvised from a scenario, which gave Kukla, Fran, and Ollie such vitality. Kukla, Fran, and Ollie was truly theater of the moment, often based on current news and seasoned by Burr's fancy. The songs were rehearsed, but almost everything else was spontaneous. When I visited Burr's Lakeshore Drive apartment, he would speak to his dog Emily, a brown medium mutt, in the varied voices of the kids.
5: Emily, he would say as the earnest Fletcher Rabbit, now you know it's time for a walk. I want to inform you that there will be no pulling on the leash, and you will walk exactly next to me and remember to sit down at every corner.
0: In his heyday, strolling around his Gold Coast neighborhood, he would be greeted by people eager to tell him how much they enjoyed his show. When I knew him, he moved like a shadow. His fame had diminished, Kukla and Ollie forgotten. And the Muppets were all the rage. At one of our frequent outings, Bert told me of his dream to open a puppet theater in Chicago. He wanted very badly to leave a legacy. I offered to help him find a space. Soon I had real estate agents scouring the city. I would look at the properties first, and then bring Burr to see the most promising ones. The puppet theater never came to be, because of the prohibitive cost of buying a theater. Burr continued to perform regularly through the late 70s, to sell out Christmas shows at Goodman Theater and a production of Side by Side by Sondheim, in which Kukla and Ollie were the narrators. This inspired Stephen Sondheim, a great fan of Burr's, to write a special song for Kukla. In 1980, Burr moved to Arizona. I married a man Burr warned me against, which put a strain on our friendship. By 1984, I was divorced. The next year, I was trying to get in touch with Burr when I heard it on the radio. Famed puppeteer Burr Tillstrom died today of a heart attack in Palm Springs. I was devastated. How could I have allowed our friendship to fade away? Burr willed the kids to the Chicago Historical Society. In 1993, there was a special Kukla, Fran, and Ollie exhibit there. When I went to see it, I was reminded again that Kukla and Ollie are old-fashioned hand puppets. They're not digitized, programmed, or automated. The life that went into Kukla and Ollie came directly from Burr. His heart beat in them. I stared at Kukla and Ollie hanging limp on hooks, and I knew what was missing.

Side by Side is a musical review of Sondheim songs, which featured a narrator filling the audience in on the different songs and the shows they represented. In this case, the narrator was a famous character actor named Cyril Richard. Many of you may remember him from the acclaimed television production of Peter Pan, starring Mary Martin. He played Captain Hook. Unfortunately, Mr. Richard died suddenly during the run, leaving my friend, an old college friend from the University of Illinois Theater Department, without a star. Since I was working with Bert Tilstrom at the time, I suggested him to take over the role. Burr was a huge Sondheim fan, as we all are, and was thrilled to take the part. Through a representative of Sondheim, we learned that Sondheim had been a Kukla, Fran, and Ollie devotee and had, in fact, written a song for Kukla when Sondheim was a teenager. The song is mentioned in these liner notes of a record called Unsung Sondheim. The Two of You is the earliest Sondheim work on this album. Sondheim wrote the song in 1952 on a whim for the Kukla, Fran, and Ollie show, which he admired very much. I sent it. They rejected it, Sondheim remembers. Bert Tilstrom, the show's creator, never even knew of it. His executive producer sent it back without even listening to the song. I finally gave The Two of You to Burr. When he did Side by Side by Sondheim in Chicago in 1978, he sang it with the spot very tight and Kukla on his arm. And then, I think for the first time in his career, the spot came up and you saw his arm inside the puppet. He'd never revealed the puppets as puppets before. It was very moving. Here is Stephen Sondheim singing his tribute to Kukla and Ollie, The Two of You.

Now, my favorite holiday ditty from A Charlie Brown Christmas, sung by cabaret legend Judy Roberts.

0: And while we're in a Vince Guaraldi mood, let's close with the song Happiness from the play You're a Good Man, Charlie Brown. By the way, I played Snoopy in a college production of this show.
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